0: I've also been a pastor, so I've been a worship pastor for close to 15 years. And you know, as time went on, I had the opportunity to go back to school, and as you mentioned, was a student at the Bible Seminary with Dr. Scott Stripling, and really just had this passion for history, for the Bible, and that was kind of my goal, was to understand the biblical text better. And so I didn't even really realize it at first, but you know, archaeology became this incredible niche for understanding not just the Bible and not just the history of the Bible, but the historical context of the Bible. And so, you know, of course, I love digging in the ground, I love excavating, but the bottom line is I love the history of the Bible, and I love understanding it, the context of it, to help us better understand God's people, God's land, and just the stories and the messages that the Bible teaches us.
1: So when you first started taking classes, I'm assuming here that you didn't have the idea of pursuing a PhD at the beginning. Is that right? Did you kind of, like, in the journey catch the archaeology bug? Is that kind of how it happened?
0: Oh, absolutely. Absolutely. Yeah. So I first went to Israel in 2018. And I was a master's student at that point. So I was pursuing a master's degree in biblical history and archaeology. Yeah, I didn't really think a PhD was, you know, in my future. But kind of as things progressed, as I began to rise up in at the excavation, got more opportunities to really do archaeology and the opportunity to roll right into a PhD. And, you know, it made sense. I was in the middle of a master's degree, finishing that up, and rolling into PhD coursework really was kind of a natural shift for me. And so now I'm getting towards the end of my PhD. So I finished all my coursework about a year and a half ago or so, and I'm just writing a dissertation now. So I've got probably about a year and a half or two left of my dissertation, and I'll be done.
1: You're just writing your dissertation now. I like that.
0: Yeah, exactly.
1: In one sense, there's a truth to that, because all that coursework is behind you. But in another sense, it's a pretty daunting task. Well, it's always amazing to me how you know, sometimes you enter into some endeavor and then God does something else that you never expected. Didn't expect to be an archaeologist. Expected to learn about archaeology is what it sounds like. It's really awesome. We should mention too that part of your story here intersects with the larger sort of mission of ABR, our relationship with the Bible Seminary, and of course Dr. Stripling is a staff member at ABR, and how that interrelates, because we want to raise up another generation of archaeologists. You know, maybe comment on that a little bit. What are your reflections on that?
0: Absolutely. Yeah. So I mean, you know, the Bible Seminary, I mean, obviously the name of the seminary is the Bible Seminary. So we have a very good focus on the historicity and the veracity of the biblical text. So, you know, our students there, we're raising them up, not just, you know, to study the Bible, but to understand it completely, to understand it in all 66 books, the historical context, and how that applies to us today. And then, of course, as you mentioned, I mean, that connects so well with ABR, and its mission, you know, to illuminate the Bible, to help people better understand the biblical text. And so really it's a beautiful connection, that I think we have. And as you mentioned, you know, raising up a new, new, but the next generation, I guess, of biblical archaeologists, you know, that use the Bible as a historical document, as an accurate account of God's people, and you know, so that when we're excavating, you know, we're understanding the text, and we're understanding the history of it. I think it's very important for just archaeology in general to use every tool that we have at our disposal.
1: Yeah, I like that. We should mention just like yourself, you know, you started off as a volunteer and you worked your way up, and here you are pursuing a PhD. So the invitation's out there for people to join us our next excavation season. Maybe you get to even work with Jordan. I can't promise you that, but check out digshiloh.org. Now, we want to introduce people to Shiloh a little bit. You know, we've done a lot of episodes on Shiloh, but there may be new audience members here watching for the first time. Could you give us a, you know, like a 2-minute tutorial on Shiloh? I know that's kind of tough, but that's your task.
0: No, sure.
1: Here.
0: Absolutely. Well, I think this year we're celebrating 100 years of excavation at Shiloh. I think the first excavation by the Danish team was 1926. They had three seasons, the original excavators of the site, 1926, 1932, and 1963. And then about 20 years later, an excavation team from Bar-Ilan University in Israel did a four-season excavation. And that's really where our team at ABR has kind of picked up and continued the work of that team. And so they excavated in a couple areas at the site, including the area that, you know, we'll talk a little bit more about today, what we call Area D, which was a favisa or a bone deposit, as I know a lot of your listeners have heard about already. And so, you know, we have a monumental building that we're excavating, a gate complex that we're excavating, and then, as mentioned, this favisa or this sacrificial bone deposit. And of course, this is all important because the importance of Shiloh. As most of us know, Shiloh, this is where the tabernacle was. This is where the sacrificial system took place. And so understanding these areas, this monumental building, and how that relates to this bone deposit and the sacrifices that are being done and placed in that bone deposit is very important for our understanding of not just the biblical text, but the people that lived there, the time period that was that took place at Shiloh. It's very important.
1: Yeah, we're gonna cover that in our next segment. We're gonna take a break here in a moment. I just want to say, I was thinking about how great of an honor and privilege it is for you to be the supervisor of that bone deposit, and how significant it is. I just think it's extraordinary. I've been very happy for you ever since all that has unfolded. And
0: I have to pinch myself sometimes.
1: Yeah,
0: I mean, it's a dream come true.
1: I know, it's amazing. God is so good. But we're going to talk about some of those details on the other side of this break, and we'll be right back after this message.
2: 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Positively different.

0: Hi, welcome back to Digging for Truth. I'm your host, Henry Smith. I'm here with Jordan McClinton, archaeologist and area supervisor of the Shiloh Area D Favisa, which Jordan is going to now explain to us. All right, Jordan, it's time to unfold the goods here as it relates to the Favisa. All right. Let you start wherever you want.
1: Okay. Well, I mean, I guess the word Favisa is kind of an interesting word. I know we talked about it a lot. I mentioned this is it's a sacrificial deposit. In antiquity, you know, when you were sacrificing something, you're bringing something to the Lord, a burned offering, an animal, it then is placed in a deposit. It's almost like a trash dump. And so, you know, there's a couple of things that we have to consider when we're determining if something is a Favisa or if it's a domestic refuse pit. Proximity to a holy place or a temple, a central location of worship. Does it include offerings, like votive type offerings? Does it include animal bones, sacrificial animal bones? Is there a, you know, intentionality to the disposal of objects? They're not just haphazardly placed there. Are they buried intentionally? Are they broken? So the objects should be broken because they're being offered to God, and they're never to be used again. So a bowl or a chalice or an object, if they have been offered, they're going to intentionally be broken in place and then buried. And then the last is a lot of these objects are burned. And so this is really, what the criteria that I'm using when I am trying to determine is this a trash dump or is this a sacrificial deposit or a Favisa, and our deposit at Shiloh meets all these criteria. So this is 100% a Favisa, this tells us a lot about not just the people that live there, but the sacrificial system that's going on there, and the culture of the people that are living at Shiloh during that time.
0: The criteria that you laid out makes a lot of sense, makes a lot of logical sense. But I assume some that is also derived from your research from what we often call parallels. Other Favisa, I guess is, I don't know if that's the Favisas is plural.
1: Favise.
0: Okay, there you go. Yeah. I knew you would get me correct on that. In Israel, where that's been identified in a similar fashion, maybe talk about that a little bit. That's really important for an archaeologist. Yeah. Parallels. You're not just making this stuff up, in other words.
1: No, absolutely. So these are well known throughout all of the land of the Bible and outside in Mesopotamia. So there are these sacrificial deposits found at many, many sites. And so we have sites Lachish, Yavna, Hatsor. I mean, I have about 20 parallels that I am directly using, mainly because of proximity and time period. So I'm trying to find, time periods that connect, that relate to our Favisa to use as parallels. And so this is a very well-known concept or activity that's taking place in antiquity. And so, yeah, it's very important to have those parallels to be able to use when we're referencing ours.
0: Now, one of the important things here is obviously the animal bones, and we have our teams have found literally thousands and thousands, either fragments or in various stages of preservation. Maybe talk a little bit about one of the things that we've done, Dr. Stribling's done, is we have what's called a zoo archaeologist on site. Normally you don't need that in a regular excavation, but with a Favisa, his name is Haskell Greenfield. Maybe talk about, you have to work pretty closely with him. Maybe tell us about that.
1: Yeah, you're exactly right. I mean, in most excavations, you know, depending on where you're at the site, maybe you're coming across half a dozen bones, you know, as you're excavating, you know, an animal died, or you just have some bones that you're excavating. So you send those bones off to a zoo archaeologist to, to determine, you know, what type of animal it was, how old they were, how they died. But as you mentioned, we are finding thousands of bones. At this point, it's been tens of thousands of bones in this small area. So Dr. Haskell Greenfield is on site with us, and so he gets bones every single day that he is processing. He has a rigorous system of cataloging and determining, you know, which type of animal it was, how old they were, how they were killed, the sex of the animal. He puts that into a database and then is able to run reports on all of that. So we're getting a lot of really important information as he gets more bones. That data set grows, and so it's very helpful to have a full-time zoo archaeologist helping us analyze these bones, because it's such an important part of this analysis, not just from the type of animals, but we're also getting very crucial carbon dating from this. So you know, a lot of our dating metrics, you know, we want to get them from different areas. A lot of our dating of the site or the area comes from the ceramic, the type of pottery that they're using, the styles, helps us kind of pinpoint dates. But if we can also use another metric like carbon 14 dating to help kind of connect that, it really helps us solidify that date. And so we've gotten very good carbon dating out of some of these bones, which have helped us better pinpoint when this favisa was used, the time period.
0: Yeah, so you got multiple lines of evidence as far as dating. You have what we call stratigraphy, you know, basically pancake layers, to make it simple, right? Yeah. I mean, that's one way of thinking of it, cake layers. It's more complex than that, but that's the general idea. You go down, further down, the further back in time you go, as a general rule. But the carbon dating and the pottery, they kind of work hand in hand with each other, right? Is that a good way to
1: exactly
0: describe it in terms of determining date? Yeah, so it's not an arbitrary thing, you know, it's kind of really rigorous is what you're trying to do there. So, well, what we'll do, Jordan, is we're going to take another break, and then we're going to come back after that. I'd like you to share some more. I want to talk about the animal bones. What unique things have you found with those that point us to the Israelites? And with that, we'll be right back after this message.
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0: Hi, welcome back to Digging for Truth. I'm your host, Henry Smith. I'm here with archaeologist Jordan McClinton. All right, Jordan, we were talking about animal bones in the Shiloh Favisa, or the bone deposit. Maybe you could highlight for us some of the key things that have been observed about these animal bones that would point us towards the biblical text, or maybe even away from it, if that were the case.
1: Sure. Yeah, and I guess, you know, we're talking a little bit about dating. I mean, one of the questions we're trying to answer is, when was it used? The previous excavator really dated this to the beginning of the late Bronze Age. And so this is like 1483 to 1400, which culturally would place this in the Canaanite period. As I was mentioning, as we're getting more carbon 14 dating and understanding the ceramics, this is really pushing this, in our opinion, towards the end of the late Bronze Age. So between 1400 and kind of 1075, and so really this puts this square in the early Israelite arrival to Shiloh. So kind of the beginning of the Judges period, And, you know, this is Joshua's here. He's distributing the land. This is where the tabernacle is. So this is extremely important to understand this early sacrificial system that's taking place there. People are coming to Shiloh constantly and bringing an animal, bringing an offering, bringing a first fruits offering, sacrificing this animal for the atonement of their sins. And so then we see these animal bones in this favisa. And so we are getting some very interesting things out of this. As I mentioned, we have a zoo archaeologist that's cataloging all of these bones. And so the previous excavator had determined that about 99% of these bones were kosher, young, you know, sheep, goat, sacrificial type animals. And at this point, after we have done 4 years of analyzing the bones, we're at 99.9% kosher. So I think we've determined that at this point, there's never been a favisa that has been more kosher than our favisa at Shiloh. 99.9%, which means there's hardly anything. And if there is something that is not kosher, then it's most likely just contamination. And so it's very, very indicative of an Israelite deposit. And then the other portion of that is, the other side is the proportionality. So we're also seeing a proportionality to the right side of bones. I think the original excavator determined that about 53% of the bones that he was finding came from the right side of the animal. As we have continued our analysis, I think we're up to about 55 or 56% now. And so again, there's more right-sided bones than we're finding left-sided bones, which if you're a Bible reader, we know from Leviticus 7 that this is the priest's portion of the bones. So we would expect to find a higher proportion of right-sided bones to left-sided bones, because this is their portion. This is they're eating some of these animals. So again, this really does highlight that this is more of an Israelite deposit than it is a Canaanite deposit.
0: Yeah, that correlation on the right side of the animal is just one of those remarkable synchronisms with the biblical text and the archaeological record, right? And the work you have to do to go through that, present the data. But, you know, it's kind of something that you would read in the text you would never think that you could confirm in the archaeological record. And yet, this points in that direction. It's one of the most remarkable things besides some of the other artifacts. Maybe you could talk just for a moment about maybe the best prizes of all that have come out of the favisa. I got to give you a chance to talk about that a little bit.
1: Yeah, you can't pass over that opportunity. So I know Dr. Stripling has mentioned this a couple of times, but we have uncovered some pretty incredible things, not just bones and ceramic, but special valuable objects. So at this point, we have excavated 7 pieces of gold, 1 piece of silver from this deposit. And so what this is telling us is not only are people bringing a sacrifice, an animal, something, you know, a grain offering or a first fruits offering, they're bringing something of immense value, something that is extremely valuable to them, and laying that on the altar as an offering to the Lord. And then that is ending up in the favisa as well. And so, I've had archaeologists tell me, you know, I've dug my entire career and never found a piece of gold. And at this point, we have found 7 pieces of gold and 1 piece of silver. So there's something very special about this area. I think it really does highlight this ancient worship practice that's going on during this time period.
0: Yeah, excellent stuff. Excellent stuff. Well, we want to encourage our audience, if they're further interested in the details of this, we have a number of different episodes of Digging for Truth where Dr. Stripling's on talking about some more of the details, and Jordan, of course, sharing with us now. But I do want to turn our attention a little bit here, the last couple of minutes. You mentioned that you've been a worship pastor for 15 years.
1: Yeah.
0: And I remember when I first met you, you did some helped us with worship music that first season, 2018. It was great to have someone who could play guitar and sing, because most of us can't. Share with us some of your reflections as a worship pastor and your experience at Shiloh. I find this very encouraging and also fascinating.
1: Well, I mean, I mentioned, you know, sometimes I have to pinch myself when I realize where God has brought me. And maybe this would be encouraging to any of your listeners or viewers, that, you know, following God doesn't always look exactly how you might expect it to look. And if you truly follow him, he's going to take you on quite the adventure. And so, as you mentioned, I've been a worship pastor at my church for 15 years, mainly leading our congregation in, you know, Sunday morning worship, like you would find in any typical church. But man, the Lord really, at that early stage of my pastoral career, put this this passion in my heart to almost attempt to disconnect worship from a Sunday morning activity, even though that's extremely important, into a lifestyle. How do we worship God in our lives? Sunday morning's important, but, you know, Monday through Saturday is just as important. And how are we living a lifestyle of that? And so really, I dove down this rabbit trail of worship, understanding, and then he led me to this ancient worship deposit, and it took me about a season to realize, oh my goodness, like, God has placed me in this ancient worship culture to understand not just how these ancient people worshiped, but maybe the ancient Israelites, how they worshiped Yahweh. And, you know, really, as I mentioned, these gold objects, you know, they're bringing something of value to God. And, you know, we read throughout the scriptures, you know, Deuteronomy talks about, you know, I'm not going to come before the Lord empty-handed. I'm going to bring something of proportion of the way God has blessed me. Second Samuel talks about, you know, bringing, an offering to the Lord that costs me something, right? Like, there should be some value to it. And this, I'm not saying we should go into our churches with gold, even though we'll take it, right? I'm talking about, are we bringing to the Lord? I mean, Romans 12 says, offer your bodies as a living sacrifice. Are we bringing that value that God has blessed, you know, the value that we have in his life? I mean, this is worship, right? Worth-ship. And so, you know, the Lord has really connected this incredible ancient worship practice with my understanding of modern worship practice. And it's been an amazing journey.
0: Well, amen to that, Jordan. It's a great way to wind up the show. Appreciate all of your work. Thank you for coming on, and all the best in finishing up that PhD. We're grateful for you.
1: Thanks, Andrew.
0: Friends, thank you for watching Digging for Truth. We appreciate your supporting the ABR ministry. We ask you to pray for Jordan as he completes his PhD and continues his work. And we thank you for the support of the ABR ministry.
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0: Well, there's lots of discussion in the missions world about short-term trips. 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I'm Alex Kochman, Director of Communications and Engagement with ABWE, joined for another frolic through the meadows of missiology by my good friend and compatriot and partner in crime, the Scott W. Dunford, pastor of Western Hills Church in San Mateo, California. And whether you're joining us online, on your podcast app, watching over the air, however you are here today, we're glad you're here. If you're a podcast listener, leave us a 5-star review and positive rating in your podcast platform of choice. That'll help other people not only discover the content, but put it to use so that we can, well, make disciples of all the nations. That's what we're trying to do here on The Missions Show. And Scott, I'm excited to return to the topic of short-term missions and mission trips today, because I think this is really one of those hot-button topics, isn't it, where you have really smart people, really studied, theologically astute people that disagree on the best approach. I mean, famously, we've talked about with our friend Darren Carlson, who's been on this show multiple times in the past. You know, you have somebody who was in the founder's seat in a short-term missions trip leading organization, who was at the very same time publishing articles to the Gospel Coalition saying, you should probably cancel your short-term missions trip. And so you find that there's just a range of opinion even within the same person or the same organization. It just shows, I think, Scott, how important it is, right?
1: It's a huge topic because we know that billions of dollars are spent on short-term missions. We know that lots of Christians are going on these trips. It's a huge thing in the missions world. And it's not just going to go away tomorrow. You know, even if all the people who are the biggest critics of short-term missions wanted to go away, it's not going to go away. So the question isn't really whether it should go away or not. The better question is, like, is there a way that we can do this in a way that maximizes the benefit and helps the missionaries, helps the church that's sending, and helps the people on the ground? And so we have a guest here today that's going to help us navigate some of that. So welcome, Scott McCoy. And Scott, you tell us a little bit about yourself and your ministry with ABWE.
2: Yeah, thank you, Scott. Hi, Alex. My name is Scott McCoy. I am the head of partnerships here at ABWE. And it's my passion to help people do short-term mission trips well. I took my first mission trip in 1999. I wasn't saved yet, which is an interesting story in itself, but it's what led to me getting saved. And I've been on dozens and dozens since then, and I've seen good ones and bad ones. And the good ones are great, really, for the way they can transform hearts and minds.
0: So you've heard some of the critiques. How do you respond to that? Why should churches still be doing short-term mission trips? Cards on the table. I think they're still valuable. I think they matter. I don't know that every single human being should go on one, right? I think if we're going to do it well, that means that the right people should go on the right trips at the right time for the right reasons, right? So how would you encourage churches to think about the critiques and reasons why they should still invest in them?
2: Well, I think that your idea there of customization is a great point, because if you can match the giftedness and the passions, the skills of the people at the church with the opportunity in the field, get them plugged in with something that they feel passionate about, then they're going to be more effective and they're going to be useful to the people on the field, but also then come back and apply what they've learned, and if they didn't learn, but to maybe hone their skill when they're back at the local church.
0: Yeah. One of the critiques has been over the years, you know, it turns into a kind of poverty tourism. I appreciate this. So our children's school, the high school, they do they no longer call it a missions trip. They're doing a trip. I think they might have just gotten back. They went to a Latin American country. I don't remember which one, but they didn't call it a missions trip. There was a ministry component. There was also a study abroad component. There was also probably a little bit of tourism happening. It was a smattering of different things. And so they didn't call it a missions trip. They called it, I don't know, a cross-cultural exposure trip or something like that. I think that's wise, because one of the problems that we run into is, okay, we're here to do missions, but it's not always missions that's getting done. Sometimes you're just being exposed to another country or another culture, which has value. That has real value. But we just have to be careful not to fold that back into the definition of what missions is or the type of impact that you're having. Usually the person going is more impacted maybe than anyone that they come into contact with. So how do you help? And you're working with missionaries. Here's the other thing. You're actually working with the long-term missionaries who are hosting these people. So you're not just sending people off and hoping they have a good time. You're directly accountable to make sure that when somebody goes on one of these trips and someone serves, that it is having a healthy long-term impact on the field. How do you encourage missionaries then to make sure it doesn't fall into that rut of just poverty tourism, just a vacation experience, and to make sure that there's meaningful discipleship that's happening, meaningful impact that's happening in terms of ministry, serving, using their gifts?
2: Yeah, that's right, Alex. Launch Point works with the church teams, so and the participants, the leaders from the church team, the pastors, to help the church think about their outcomes. What do they want? Why are they sending this team? Mm. What outcomes would they like to see from that? And then how can we help them achieve those outcomes? And then we work with the missionaries as well as to planning out the itinerary for the trip and what the missionary, would like accomplished. I think it's really cool for the missionaries. They get to have a sort of a double bang for the buck, so to speak, mm-hmm. because they're going to be accomplishing some ministry in the field if the trip is designed and prepared well. You know, there's a footnote there, but also when the people that go on the trip experience transformation, because there's a spiritual formation component that is a part of the mission trip as well for the individuals.
0: Yeah.
2: And that has a multiplication effect.
0: So you're talking about the spiritual transformation that can happen. You're an example of that. You shared. You went on your first mission trip as an unbeliever.
2: I did.
0: And you came back as a believer, or you became a believer shortly thereafter? Tell us that story.
2: I came back as an almost believer.
0: Almost believer. I don't know. I don't see that category in scripture. I feel like you're in or you're out. Yeah. What happened? How did that come about?
2: So I wouldn't recommend this for most people, right? To this being your reason to go on a mission trip, but I was a vacationer.
0: Yeah.
2: So I lived in Austin, Texas at the time, and my church was taking a mission trip to Mexico. I'd been in Austin for about 5 years, hadn't been to Mexico yet. And it's close enough. I thought, well, $300. All expenses paid, includes transportation, food, board. Where am I going to get a better deal than this to go with my singles group to Mexico?
0: All I have to do is put up a few shingles, you know, yeah.
2: Not even that. It was VBS. And so I just had to run, you know, work with some kids. So I went to the preparation meetings and I realized that I was not like these people. So it's a mega church that I attended in Austin, and the auditorium sat 2,500 people. And the trip was for, let's say, 15 to 20 people doing VBS, people that had done it before. This was my first trip. I didn't know what I was doing. But they worked me into their prep meetings. I found a place to fit. I was going to take my printer and print out custom designs for T-shirts for the kids to iron on that fit the Bible story. A nice way for me to fit in. I took my camera and took some good pictures, and the people appreciated that. But what I saw on that trip is what changed my life. Because when I looked at the people in the church that came to church on every Sunday, I didn't see much difference between the people in the pews and the people in the world. And that didn't inspire me to want to change my life. But on that mission trip, I saw 15 Christians being Christians in a context where they were loving people, some that weren't lovable. They were actually reading the Bible, getting up in the morning and reading their Bible. They were living out their faith, modeling it in ways I hadn't seen before. And I left that week thinking to myself, if this is what being a Christian is, I want to be a Christian. And so that's the first time I ever said those words to myself. Wow. It took 6 months before I responded to the call and walked down to the front and gave my life over to Christ. But I did.
0: That's beautiful. And we know of other examples and stories of that, right, Scott?
1: When I was a young youth pastor, it was my responsibility to put together the mission trips. And I can't imagine why in the world you would ask someone in their mid to late 20s to plan overseas trips. But I was smart, and I was not yet an ABWE missionary, but I reached out to ABWE, and they helped us put that together. Actually, Rick Kaner, who a lot of you guys know, was a huge part of putting those trips together. And the reality is, like, the training, the preparation, the details, they make or break the trip, you know. And by God's grace, I think the trips that we had were well planned, well thought out. It ended up being very transformational, both for me, ended up leading me to go to the mission field, but also for our team. Many of those young people are still serving the Lord today. So what are some of the common mistakes that churches make when they're planning and putting together a short-term mission trip that Launch Point is really trying to help?
2: I think some of the most common mistakes churches make, I'll start with number one in my mind, is that they don't ask the questions about the cultural context so they can prepare. So they send a team over, but they're not thinking about what are we stepping into that is going to either be helpful or hurtful to the missionary or to the nationals. So, for example, a vignette. I was recently in Greece and heard a missionary tell me a story about a team that came, and they did a VBS camp, and they brought paintball with them. And so they did a paintball camp, and it was a big hit with the kids, right? They loved it. And when they left, the national partners from that church plant felt deflated because they said, how could we ever do
3: we compete?
2: That? We can't afford it. We don't have access to those things. And so if that church had just thought for a moment to talk to the missionaries about what can we do in your context, how can we help your nationals do VBS camps better, and then brought with them the materials that they needed to pull that off in a way that then the locals could, that would be so much more beneficial.
4: Which is a very typical American type of thing. We're going to come in, we're going to wow everyone, we're going to pull off a great, fun, successful program, and maybe we're not thinking as much about the long-term consequences of that.
2: Yeah, and to piggyback on that, because the number two would be checking in with the missionary again to find out what materials are available in country and what need to be brought. So, you know, we had a trip to Jamaica not too long ago where it's hard to get paint in Jamaica. Like, I wouldn't have known that. Fortunately, this church team asked. And so the missionary, because they're painting murals was a part of what they wanted to accomplish on this team trip. And so they bought a few colors, but kept it limited. And then the team knew that they were going to mix their colors for the murals so they could actually plan and design ahead of time before they got to the country. And they're prepared. They brought paintbrushes. They brought mixing vessels because those are hard to come by as well. The missionary supplied the paint, and it was a success.
4: You've alluded to some transformation that can happen in people's lives, not just a story like your own of somebody coming to Christ in faith, but also further steps of spiritual development, even deciding to serve long term. You know, what leads to that decision? What are some of the stories of that? That's what we want to get into in just a moment, right after our break. Hey, listeners, we know you believe in missions. Otherwise, you probably wouldn't be listening to or watching this show. But have you ever wondered what your next step with the Great Commission should be? 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We're back with Scott McCoy, who oversees Launch Point, the short-term missions arm of ABWE. Mission trips can be transformative experiences. And maybe someone like yourself, maybe they come to Christ in faith for the first time through an experience overseas. What are some of the other outcomes that you've seen? I know we're always in the missions world, we're hoping that people take long-term steps to stay as a missionary. And people do that, although in some of my study I've found, you know, that happens, but the trip isn't usually the deciding factor. Oftentimes that person felt called before they went on that first trip. So there's a lot of different factors at play in someone's calling. So what are some of the outcomes that you've seen of either personal transformation or of the missionaries or of the nationals on the other side of one of these trip experiences?
2: That is central to where my heart is for the why to do these trips is transformation of the people that go, as well as the transformation of the people that receive. But you mentioned something about the call, and just a brief comment on that. A pastor I spoke with recently who was a little bit nervous. They hadn't done a mission trip in 20 years, and we helped them, you know, take their first trip in 20 years. And he was concerned about how to get the team ready. But he relied on what he knows. He relied on the Lord, what he knows of Scripture, and said, well, if to his people, if God's calling you to go on this trip, then you need to go.
3: Yeah.
2: Because there's some doubts, right, with the people. Should I go? Should I not go? Should I stay? There were some fears about the personal security in a different country. Some of these people have never been out of the country before, out of the USA, I should say. Well, so
4: we just had a member of my team go on a trip where she couldn't leave the missionary's house. She wasn't allowed to leave the house because it was that dangerous. The crime where she was that out of control. So, you know, it does happen.
2: Yeah, it can happen. And so that struck fear in the hearts of some of these people that went on this trip. But the pastor prepared them well with scripture. And then on the trip, the transformation that took place in the hearts. I'll just tell a few vignettes from this trip because it's really pretty cool. One lady came back and said that the Lord showed her a void in her heart that she didn't know it existed and filled it. So she went on this trip not realizing what she was going to experience. But she said, we left as a team and we came back as a family.
4: Oh, wow.
2: And so there's bonding that happened within this team and in that church body. That's a pretty big deal to create that kind of unity.
4: And that's hard. You can't build that on a Sunday morning.
2: No.
4: Easily.
2: Right.
4: You can only do that when you have your shoulder to the plow together.
2: When you're in the thick of things doing ministry together.
4: Yeah.
2: Another lady from that same trip had mentioned that she was really nervous about, they were doing prayer walking and praying for people as they walked. They were actually shopping for souvenirs. It was the last day of the trip, and they decided to pray for people. Now, can you imagine a bunch of Americans doing that in, say, downtown Philly?
3: What could go wrong?
2: They want to pray for people, but they did it in this part of Jamaica, and what they found is how easy it was to just simply say, "Would you like us to pray for you? We're here on a mission trip. Can we pray for you?" And the people would say yes. They would pray. And then what they saw was that some of those people would actually go pray for other people. I don't think you'd see that in this country too much. But what happened in the hearts of those people on the trip is when they came back, they said, I'm going to pray for everybody because now I know how, and I know how easy it is, and I know how much other people value it.
4: That's a tool in their tool belt they can use now, right, Scott?
1: Yeah, for sure. I mean, I've seen people try things overseas that they've never would have tried at home, and then go home and start serving in those ways, back in the States. One of the huge benefits I know I've seen is just watching people go overseas, especially if they go visit one of their own missionaries that maybe their church sent out or their church supports, and then watching how excited they are to get back and get involved in their mission committee, getting involved in the mission team at their church and begin serving, or maybe even going overseas themselves. And that kind of brings up this concept of the long-term impact, because we've also on the other side obviously seen, camp ministries and overseas missions trips where people go overseas and they come back and they just settle back into their old way of life, and they're determined everything's going to change, but then actually nothing changes. And that's not what we want. I know that's not what you want. It's certainly not what the missionaries want or the people who are supporting a trip want. So how can pastors and church leaders maximize this long-term impact of a trip once the team gets back home?
2: Yeah, Scott, another great question. I think one thing that they can do is consider preparing for a mission trip as part of their discipleship program. Not that discipleship is a program, so let me rephrase that. Part of their discipleship, because you're going to have a chance to encourage leadership development. We encourage the use of the apprentice model when you're on mission. So if you're not familiar with what that is, it's simply, I do, you watch, we talk. I do, you help, we talk. You do, I help, we talk. You do, I watch, we talk. Mm. Right? So you're slowly bringing somebody into a new skill with ministry. If you use the apprentice model, you can do that when you're preparing for a trip. You can definitely do that when you're on a trip. You can do that with nationals. So, for example, if you're doing a soccer camp, you can help nationals through the apprentice model become equipped to actually lead their own soccer camps when they do youth ministry. So if a pastor would consider preparing for a mission trip as part of disciple making and leader development, that's a huge step.
4: That breakdown alone of the apprenticeship model, that I'd never heard it explained that crisply. That was helpful. I feel like there's people that can benefit from that just alone on its face. What encouragements would you give to pastors specifically who, I don't know, well, I'll pick on our church. I don't think we've ran a short-term missions trip in recent memory. I think a lot of pastors care about missions in theory, right? We support the missionaries that we support. We invite them in occasionally. We try to give generously. Maybe we even preach about it once in a while, and we challenge people to consider God's heart for the nations. What would you say to church leaders to give them that extra oomph of initiative to say, like, you're doing all these things just fine. Here's why. Even if you don't have a sent worker from your congregation that you're going to visit, even in the absence of that, here's why it matters that you take not everyone, but at least an elite few from your church to do something cross-culturally. What would you say to that pastor or church leader listening?
2: The first thing that comes to mind is obedience, because Jesus asked us to in Matthew, as recorded in Matthew 28, right, the Great Commission. Mm. So obedience is my number one go-to reason always, because we're asked to reach the ends of the earth with the gospel. Another big reason is because it is going to transform people in ways that they can't do without a different worldview. When they see another culture, when they experience ministry, when they experience the joy, the love, especially if you're in contexts that people are still persecuted for their faith. Not that that's the only way to experience it, but that just amplifies the impact that people feel from the experience when they go and see and experience that with nationals.
4: Scott, what about you? I'm just curious, you know, pastoral experiences that you've had. I know you've sent out trips. I know you've led or received them in some ways. What would be some final words of wisdom for you before we wrap up here and go into our overtime?
1: I think having reasonable expectations and recognizing that I think so many times from the state side, we are looking to go in and have this maximum impact and, come back and tell about how things were changed. And I think having a reasonable understanding of there's going to be a part of this as just catching a vision for the mission, which is hugely important. There's another part of it that's encouraging the missionaries. And if that's not a part of your mission, then please don't do it. That'd be my one of my thoughts. But then realizing that you coming and caring about someone's culture, you coming as in a learning posture, you filling in and serving where you can, that is an encouragement to the national believers to know that there are other Christians that just love them and care about them and want them to succeed and are behind them. And so I think that's something I would want our churches to understand as well. And then celebrate the fact that God is working in your people's lives. You know, we set it out on our last mission trip before we were called to the field of praying that God would call someone from our team to go overseas. And sure enough, God called my wife and I. I didn't expect that. But God was faithful to answer that. And actually, others from that team went on the mission field, too, for 1 year or longer. And so I think having reasonable expectations and then looking for God to do that.
2: Scott, you're absolutely correct. That's one of the great collateral effects of a mission trip is that I would say 90%. I haven't done the numbers officially, but for sure I've surveyed many of the missionaries that serve here at ABWE, and the vast majority of them have been called to missions because of an experience they had on a short-term trip.
4: Yeah.
2: You know, they felt something, they responded to it, they went short-term first, confirm their calling. Yeah. And that's a huge benefit for a pastor or a church to consider sending short-term trips.
4: And that matches some of the data in one particular study that I've seen, which found, and it surveyed missionaries across denominations, across continents, nationalities, and it found that of all of those serving long-term, something like 99% of them had begun short-term. So there's a correlation piece there as well. But when they were asked what the decisive factor was, you know, was it the trip or was it something else? They didn't say the trip alone was the decisive factor. They pointed to some type of an internal calling experience, which we can't manufacture. And, you know, for the record, there's external elements of calling as well. You have to be qualified. Your church leaders should affirm you. There has to be a real opportunity, right? But there is also the internal call. You should desire the work, just like Paul says, to elder candidates. Mm-hmm. You know, it's a good thing to desire. And then the other thing that they mentioned that was also decisive was pastors consistently preaching about God's heart for the nations.
2: Yes.
4: So that's the trifecta, right? You get to experience something cross-culturally, your church is supportive of it, and then you begin to feel the internal draw and desire and call that's confirmed by other people. And out of that synergy comes somebody invested long-term serving.
1: Sometimes we lack the imagination, And we just can't imagine what it would look like to live in another place and to serve with other people or even learn another language. And when we are in a situation that's very different than what we've experienced before, our imagination gets expanded. We began to understand, oh, maybe I could serve in this way. Or we see the skills and the personality that we have that we don't really value very much. And then we see how we're able to function in another place. We realize, wow, I could do this. And I could imagine myself living in this place. I could see myself serving in these ways, as well as getting a better understanding of like what are the challenges. And that's one thing I would definitely encourage people on the field is get a chance to pull the missionaries aside and really listen to like, what are some of your heartaches? What are some of the burdens of your heart? You know, listen to them struggle with the ideas of how do I take care of my parents that are back in the States? You know, how do I help my kids transition from living in this foreign country to go to college and the challenges that come along with that? And really understand those things so that, one, you can be a better partner, you can be a better prayer warrior, you can serve and give better, but also that you can count the cost if indeed God does call you to answer that call and go overseas as well.
4: Absolutely. So if people want to find a trip, either as an individual or a team, maybe a church wants to set up a trip, they can go to launchpointmissions.org and they can use the contact information there, and that'll pretty much go to you. Is that right?
2: That's correct. Yeah. There's several trips that are available to take as individuals or to schedule as a church team. Launchpointmissions.org is the place to find those trips. I highly recommend, though, if a pastor or a missions committee or even an individual listening to this is interested to go on a trip, that they send an email to launchpoint@abwe.org.
4: Okay.
2: Because I think the biggest value is when we customize a trip for a church's desired outcome, matching it to the giftedness.

0: know what I mean? Mm-hmm. And so for a church to own that, to say, yes, we are going to connect with our partner once a year,
1: yeah.
0: once every other year, whatever that rhythm might look like for that church, to actually own it, do it, because the missionaries appreciate it, and you'll keep missionaries on the field longer yeah. if you do.
2: That's right. Well, amen. Lots of good encouragements. 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

Good day, folks. Thank you for joining us here at Your Health. On today's program, we'll be taking your calls for the entire hour. Plus, we've gone through many of the emails and letters you've sent us, and I will attempt to answer some of the most frequently asked questions we receive here. That's our concept for today, so get on the phone. Give us a call. I'd love to talk to you. But first, let's go to our news. Let's see what's happening in the health world. Peaches, plums, and nectarines may be among the healthiest of all foods. New research from Texas A&M University finds the stone fruits, or fruits with a pit, including peaches, plums, and nectarines, contain all four subclasses of polyphenol antioxidants. The presence of all four polyphenol groups in one food greatly amplifies the stone fruit's health-promoting properties. The research team showed stone fruits contain polyphenolic compounds that help to prevent obesity, diabetes, oxidation of LDL cholesterol into heart disease-causing plaques, and calm inflammation. They were also able to show that each polyphenol subgroup works on different types of cells, such as fat cells, macrophages, and vascular endothelium. Examples of stone fruit include plums and, of course, prunes, cherries, peaches, apricots, nectarines, mangoes, and even almonds. Yeah, almonds. Almonds are fruit. These fruits contain all four subclasses of polyphenol antioxidants, the anthocyanins, the chlorogenic acids, quercetin derivatives, and the catechins. Texas A&M researchers help us understand each of these subgroups work on different types of cells, such as fat cells, immune cells, and blood vessel cells. When these stone fruit antioxidant polyphenols are ingested, their synergistic effect helps us stay thin and avoid diabetes and cardiovascular disease. Folks, honestly, I cannot tell you how many people have told me that their secret to health and longevity has been eating a few prunes every day. Not only do they help to promote regularity, but as this research shows, they contain powerful antioxidants that help prevent disease. It's all starting to make sense now, isn't it?

0: you know that your salad dressing can help your body absorb nutrients? New research from Purdue University finds salad dressing that contains monounsaturated oils, such as olive oil or canola oil, helps you absorb more of the good nutrition found in salads. Researchers found all types of salad dressing oils, saturated animal fat from butter, polyunsaturated oils from corn, or monounsaturated oils from olives or canola, helped to increase the absorption of salad nutrients. However, just 3 grams of olive oil equaled 20 grams of corn oil in promoting absorption of salad nutrients. That's amazing, isn't it? What this study found was by putting just 1 teaspoon of olive oil on your salad, you can greatly increase the amounts of health-promoting carotenoids you absorb from salad. To equal the same amount of absorption from corn oil, you would have to add more than 2 tablespoons of corn oil. So by using olive oil on your salads, you save calories and you maximize nutrition. You can cut about 75 calories per tablespoon by switching from corn oil to olive oil. Now, a few years ago, a similar study found if you use olive oil on your salads, you not only increase the absorption of the carotenoids, but also the B vitamins, particularly folic acid. Now, one last point. I'm often asked, what foods make up the Mediterranean diet? Well, olives and olive oil are a major part of the health-promoting and disease-preventing Mediterranean diet. But it also includes fish and fresh lean meat, abundant fruit and vegetables, whole grains, and of course very little sugar and very little food additives. Well, today on Your Health, we'll be taking your calls for the entire day, plus we'll attempt to answer a few of the letters and emails you've sent to us. Stay tuned, we will be right back.
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2: Thank you for watching Lighthouse TV. I pray the programs here are helping you grow closer to Jesus. Psalm 34:17 says, "The righteous cry out, and the Lord hears them. He delivers them from all their troubles." One of the things that truly moves my heart is spending time in prayer for you. When you call our prayer line, your requests are brought before the Lord by people who care deeply. We take time to pray, not just once, but regularly. It's an honor to bring your needs to God. And if God has moved in your life, we'd love to hear your story. Your testimony encourages others and gives glory to the one who hears and answers prayer. Isaiah 41:10 says, "Fear not, for I am with you. Be not dismayed, for I am your God." So remember, you are not alone, and we would be honored to pray with you.

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0: Welcome back, everyone. It's such a blessing to be with you today. I tell you, this show would not be here without you. 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We hope everything is doing wonderful in your life. 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It's going to be 50% off all your bionutrients, all those supplements that you need to stay healthy, 50% off by all the juices by the case, and then 50% off the skincare. 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Of course, it has to be in the mainland USA, but don't miss out. We want to talk to as many people as we can today to help you. Let's start by going straight to Missouri and welcoming Ray to the show. Hi, Ray.
1: Hello, Cindy.
2: Hello.
0: Hi.
2: How are you doing, Ray? Thank you for calling today.
1: Oh, thank you for answering my call. It's a pleasure to talk with you guys.
2: Wow. Pleasure's ours. How can we help you? What's on your mind?
1: Well, I'm just calling. I have gout. I get gout every now and then. And the medicine that the doctor prescribes me has such terrible side effects listed to it that I just don't feel like
2: okay,
1: I should take it.
2: Which medicine did they prescribe?
1: It is allopurinol.
2: Oh, yeah. Okay. You know,
1: and it's just scary to read all of the side effects on that. And
2: how long have you had this gout, Ray?
1: Well, probably about 2 or 3 years now.
2: Okay. Did something happen? Did you gain some weight? Did you change jobs? What?
1: Well, no, you know, I don't know what it is. I can't think of anybody in my family who's ever had it. They say it's a hereditary thing, but I've never had any problem. I just woke up one day, felt like my foot was broken.
2: Yeah, it's a very painful thing, this gout.
1: The doctor does every time that I get it, the only thing I know to do is to hobble into his office, and he gives me a steroid shot.
2: Yeah, you don't want to do. Now that steroid shot will work. It'll abort the attack within hours. However,
1: mm-hmm.
2: You're paying a big price because steroids are fraught with side effects.
1: Right. Mm-hmm.
2: You know, well, let's give a little background. Gout is the accumulation of uric acid crystals in the joints, and these joints are actually, if you look at them under a microscope, Cindy, they look like a needle. And when you accumulate these needles in your joints, it causes intense pain and inflammation. It can be so painful. Podagra is the inflammation of the great toe, the hallux. That's the most common joint, but any joint can be inflamed from gout. People say when their big toe is inflamed from gout that even laying a bed sheet on it hurts. Mm-hmm. Even a person walking by, the slight vibration that's transmitted through the floor up through the bed is enough to cause pain. So you're right, it is among the most exquisitely tender conditions we ever could encounter. There are some odd things about gout that will help you understand. You can have a high uric acid level, be 10, 12, 14, and never have an attack of gout. We like to see it at below 6, but the level doesn't always correlate with your propensity to have an attack. Certainly, the higher the level, the more likely you have an attack, but some people can have a gout attack when it's just barely above normal. Okay? Here's the next thing. Uric acid is a metabolite of purines. Purines make up DNA. It's part of your DNA structure. And every food you eat, every food that has cells, which is virtually all our foods, there's plant cells, animal cells, as you digest and metabolize those purines, you create a uric acid byproduct, okay? Allopurinol helps to inhibit the enzyme that makes this uric acid. So you have either under-secretors or over-producers. That's basically how you develop gout. And the allopurinol helps both types because you cut back on your production and that allows you to get rid of enough uric acid through the urinary tract that it doesn't accumulate in your joints. For years, doctors have told patients, eat a low-purine diet. And that actually, recently they discovered it makes very, very little difference. By restricting the purines in your diet, you can only drop your uric acid level a point and a half, maybe two, if you're really, really careful. We do know that if you drink beer or distilled spirits, you're more likely to have gout attacks. We know if you drink milk, you're less likely, okay? But here are the basic things that help. Now, let's talk about the other medicines. You have allopurinol. The brand name is Xyloprim. Burrell's welcome. It's been around a very long time. Most people tolerate it okay, but not everybody, Ray. And if your inner doctor's saying, I'm afraid of those side effects, I think you need to listen to that. If you take allopurinol during an attack, it can make it worse. If you start at a high dose of allopurinol, even if you don't have an attack, it can initiate attack. So allopurinol is something that you have to start low and build up. The next common drug is colchicine. Colchicine is an old-time medicine. It's been used for many, many years. It never passed FDA approval, and so they took it off the market. A drug company decided, we'll pay for the funding for the FDA testing. We'll get it approved. We'll give it a brand name, and nobody else can use it. They did that because colchicine works on gout, and the price of the pill went from 25 cents to $5 a pill. Okay? A lot of good that did us, FDA. You know, you've taken the price of a cheap, good medicine, quadrupled it plus, just to meet your rules. Well, there's good and bad about that. Colchicine is the next thing. Next category of medicines is uricosuric agents. These are agents, probenecid is the most common one, that tell the kidney to excrete more. The main problem with that type of treatment is that you can cause a kidney stone from uric acid if you're always excreting more. So medicines are helpful. Steroids are helpful, but you pay a big price. Anti-inflammatory drugs are helpful. We've pretty well covered the gamut of gout. But I tell you, you got to prevent these attacks because it destroys joints. It will destroy and just ruin joints. You can't let it keep going. Here are the basic things you have to do. Let your doctor handle medicines. If you don't want to do medicine, I don't blame you. Number one, you have to drink more water. 3 liters a day, 3 quarts a day, essentially, drink more water. Ray, stop all high fructose corn syrup. Ray, do you like soda pop? Do you have things with high fructose corn syrup in it? Because we know now that it greatly exaggerates and amplifies the gout response. Can you stop all high fructose, Ray?
1: I'm sure I'm willing to do anything that I can to try to, you know, get it under control or it doesn't happen again.
2: Start reading labels and stop it all. Now, sugar doesn't cause nearly the same reaction that the high fructose corn syrup does. But I don't want you to have a high sugar diet either. That's not healthy for you either. So, you know, a little sugar in the tea or coffee. That's better than a soda pop with 12 ounces has 12 teaspoons of sugar or high fructose corn syrup. That's not good for the gout. So increase the water, stop high fructose corn syrup. Have some cherries every day. I want to send you some cherry extract. So you take, I don't know, 6 or 8 capsules of this cherry extract. Eat cherries when they're in season. Maybe get some canned cherries that once a week or so you'll open a can of cherries when it's out of season. Fresh is always best. Cherry extract is very helpful. It's handy. It's convenient. Handful of those. Some new information on vitamin D. We're learning that the lower the vitamin D level, the more likely the gout attack. So I want to send you a little vitamin D. And for the pain, noni juice. You know, I think noni and cordyceps together, because we know the cordyceps calms inflammation, roughly equivalent to cortisone, which is what you basically had in your shot. So a little cordyceps, a little noni, a little cherry extract, more water, and try to get into shape, Ray. If you put on some weight, slowly lose it. Rapid weight loss can initiate a gout attack. Be prepared for that. But slow, gentle weight loss, it's going to help the gout so much. That's way more on gout than I thought I knew. It just started flowing, honey.
0: Honey, that's a good plan, though, and that's going to help him a lot.
2: Ray, do you get that? Do you get the main points?
1: Yeah, I sure do. Yeah, okay. The thing that I never could understand about it is never having it before, and then all of a sudden it just happens like that. Is it because of age, maybe, or?
2: Yeah, age, and slowly your uric acid level's creeping up. Mm-hmm. Maybe your vitamin D level has dropped to the critical point. You know, life's factors, stress makes it worse. Mm-hmm. Lack of, if you've lost your conditioning and tone, it's going to make gout come on. You know, in the old days, it was thought of as only as a wealthy person's disease. You know, back in the old days, 200, 300 years ago, only wealthy people had enough money to get fat. That's how it used to be. Now, anybody can gain weight, right? Equal opportunity. That's our world today. But gaining weight is a major precipitator of gout. And losing weight can cause the gout to flare up. So that's very confusing. You know, the one thing you have to do is lose weight, but it can make it rough for a little while. Well, during that weight loss phase, drink a lot of water, get your vitamin D going, get the cherries going, and maybe we can prevent a flare. All right, your care package is coming, Ray. Thank you for the call. There are a lot of people listening for that gout advice. We have a break. We'll be right back. Cindy and I would like to thank you for your continued support of our efforts here at Your Health Television and BioInnovations, your full-service supplier of dietary supplements.
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0: Cindy Becker, and this is Your Health at a Glance. Do you want to maintain your mental clarity? With people living longer, we need more research into the ways to lower the risk of dementia. Studies are showing us that people who regularly read books, complete puzzles, or solve word games like the Sunday crossword puzzle maintain their mental abilities longer than people who don't. We also preserve memory by maintaining social activities, such as volunteering, attending religious services, or regularly talking with friends and neighbors. And diet plays a big role as well. It's important to eat a nutritious diet, free from heavy metals and chemical pollutants, and full of vitamins and the essential fatty acids which power the brain. These simple and important steps will help keep you mentally healthy for many years to come. For Your Health at a Glance, I'm Cindy Becker.
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0: 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We're back, everyone, taking your calls the entire hour. Before we go to the next phone call, I have a question that came in from a viewer. This is quite interesting. Richard, this one is for you.
2: Okay.
0: Why, in your book, Foundations for Healing, did you suggest to stay away from peanuts?
2: Well, with the addressing of the intestinal dysbiosis and chronic yeast syndrome, in the early stages, in the healing phase of this, we want to restrict our starches and sugars. Because yeast and abnormal bacteria, they feed off of a high sugar diet, okay? Now, peanuts are a legume. They're not a nut. They're a bean, okay? And that alone isn't a problem. But beans have a higher starch level. And so you'll be breaking out of your ketotic-induced state that we're trying to achieve in the healing phase to get rid of all these hitchhikers in the gut. The other thing about peanuts is they grow in the ground, in the dirt, and every batch of them, every harvest, is contaminated with fungi. It's just the nature of the beast. You remember that peanuts are a source of resveratrol. Mm-hmm. Resveratrol is a phytoalexin, a plant-based molecule that fights off infection. And peanuts make resveratrol to keep the fungi at bay. So... You don't want to really introduce more fungi. We want low yeast foods during this healing phase. There's a third reason. Peanuts are among the most antigenic of our foods. And so many of you are having food reactions, food allergies, food sensitivities. It's an integral to why you feel so bad. And getting rid of one of the most commonly associated foods with food allergies is a good idea for a lot of people. You know, as your health improves, you might be able to eat them again. Mm-hmm. But for a month, maybe. Right. Leave them off.
0: Well,
2: I think you
0: know,
2: see it helps a lot of people.
0: We all eat peanut butter.
2: Yeah,
0: but
2: I love it.
0: There are so many other nut butters that it's easy to have a substitution still get that.
2: It is.
0: You know?
2: Yeah.
0: Good answer.
2: Well,
0: Richard.
2: That was my thinking.
0: That was your thinking?
2: That was
0: I think it was a good idea.
2: Okay.
0: Well, let's go to the phones now, huh?
2: Let's do.
0: All right.
2: Let's do.
0: Let's go to New Mexico and welcome Sally. Hi there, Sally.
2: Hi, Sally.
3: Cindy,
2: you there?
3: And Dr. Becker.
2: Oh.
3: I want to thank you for your show because I've learned so much from it.
2: Well, thank you, Sally. To God be the glory.
0: That's right.
3: Amen to that.
2: Amen to that. Amen to. What's on your mind, girl?
3: Well, I'm calling to find out if there's anything that will help me. I have muscle atrophy from taking Lipitor.
2: Okay.
3: And I've been for several sessions of physical therapy. I've been exercising a lot, but I can't seem to get anywhere. My legs are still, you know, I have to use a walker and all that.
2: So, Sally, did you have what they call the rhabdomyolysis, the dissolving of the muscle due to Lipitor?
3: Yes.
2: Yeah. Has anybody checked your vitamin D levels? Because a recent study showed if this happens to you, if Lipitor makes your muscles hurt, if it dissolves your muscle away to any degree, it's much more likely to do this if you're vitamin D deficient. Has anybody checked you?
3: No, they haven't.
2: Well, I am highly suspicious that you are vitamin D deficient. You know, we need to keep talking about it because every program we have, someone shows the signs of vitamin D deficiency. Of course, the best way to know is to do a vitamin D blood level. Current standards are if you're below 20, you're deficient, 20 nanograms per milliliter. The new information, the new standard that's coming, we're not there yet. They're always slow. They're always behind. We know this. The new standard is 50 to 70, and in some conditions, all the way up to 100 nanograms. 20 will prevent osteomalacia in an adult. 20 will prevent rickets in a child, but it won't prevent rhabdomyolysis when taking Lipitor. So, bottom line, if the cholesterol-lowering drugs, the statin drugs, make your muscles hurt, we know you're much more likely to be vitamin D deficient. So, I recommend you get your level checked, but if you can't do that, take 10,000 international units of vitamin D3 every day for 30 days. 10,000 a day for 30 days. Then go down to 4 to 6,000 international units a day based on your size. If you're a larger person, it's the higher end. If you're a smaller person, it's the lower end. If you're overweight, it's the higher end. You could even be a small person, but overweight, it's still the higher end. Does that make sense, Sally?
3: Yes.
2: I think that's a really good idea for you. The other thing is we need a good protein source so you can build that muscle up as you're getting your conditioning back. And the PR Plus, a better way to go. Whey protein is outstanding for seniors who want to maintain their muscle mass. They've been able to prove that the branched chain amino acids in whey protein, we assimilate it better. And you get a higher percent of muscle build when you're exercising with whey protein than, say, egg or steak or any of the other common sources of protein. So that's a good thing for you. The other thing, B12 comes to mind. Have you ever had trouble with anemia, Sally?
3: Yes, I have. I had pernicious anemia.
2: Well, no wonder you're weak, kiddo. No wonder you're weak. Are you taking your B12 shots, or has it been a while?
3: It's been a while, but I am taking B12.
2: Good.
3: Every day I take that.
2: Okay. How do you, one little pill, or how much? Because you may have to take a little higher dose.
3: It's one pill.
2: Okay. I want to send you a bottle of our sublingual so you can kind of double your dose for a while. Then that's perfectly safe. There's no dose-related side effects to B12. You can take a lot of it. You won't need to, but I want you to take two every day. Take your vitamin D and your PR Plus. And the key to the PR Plus, the protein supplement, is when you go to physical therapy, take your protein within a half hour of your exercise. You know, after you're done, come home, take your PR Plus protein. then as you're building muscles, your muscle has all the amino acids it needs to build up a good, strong muscle. Okay? I also want to send you Foundations for Healing. And thank you for your call. Any other questions, dear?
3: No, thank you so much.
2: Do you like chocolate?
3: Your program.
2: Oh, thank you. We have chocolate or vanilla. What would you like?
3: Chocolate.
2: All right. Chocolate it is. Gotcha. Thank you, Sally.
0: Thank you so much, Sally. Let's go to Indiana now and welcome Patricia to the show. Hi, Patricia.
4: Hi there. Oh, I'm so glad to talk to you guys.
2: Oh, it's our pleasure. Hey, Patricia, let's get your question, and we may have to answer after the break, but go ahead.
4: Fine.
2: What's on your mind, dear?
4: My question is, I had a four-way bypass 2 years ago,
2: okay,
4: and I'm trying to get off of some of this medication they've got me on because of side effects.
2: Be specific. Which ones? Because some of them...
4: I am on Losartan,
2: okay,
4: 100 milligrams a day, and I can't pronounce the other one, Metoprolol. Yes.
2: That's probably the one that's caught. Does it make you tired and weak?
4: Oh, absolutely.
2: Yeah, beta blockers tend to do that.
4: Absolutely. And I'm also on Crestor Niaspan.
2: Crestor,
4: yeah.
2: Patricia, it's impolite to ask a woman her age, but the doctor has to. May I ask your age?
4: I am 68.
2: 68, okay.
4: Years young, absolutely.
2: Yeah.
4: I love life, this just kind of has just thrown me for a loop, you know, and I can't quite get back up to where I want to be.
2: Have any of your doctors checked your vitamin D level?
4: I am on vitamin D, yes.
2: Good.
4: 50,000 once a week.
2: That's a good way to do it.
4: Yes.
2: That's a really good way to do it.
4: Well, that was another question. And I'm also on so many supplements. I love Dr. Sinatra's book, and I watched your show when he was on there, and I absolutely love that man. He is so healing to people.
2: He is. He has that type of soul that just comforts you and gives you confidence that everything's going to be okay.
4: And I am on the carnitine, CoQ10, D-ribose, magnesium, and I'm just trying to do it all. But I watched your show last week, and you talked about the mushroom complex and the cordyceps. I ordered both of those.
2: Now,
4: and my question is, can I overdo taking all of these things, you know, together?
2: Well, you know, we can. It is possible. But last year, Poison Control. This is the organization that is connected to every emergency room in the United States, every one of them. They reported, I'm going to get the facts right, there was something like 40,000 deaths due to accidental overdose of medicines, another 10,000 or so from the intentional overdose of medicines, but no zero deaths from supplement use. That's just poison control. Typically, every year, there are 8 to 10 people who die in North America because they took too many supplements. And I'm going to be honest with you. 9 out of 10 of these cases are with people with pronounced psychological problems. They obsess and they're compulsive. They can't stop taking things, and they take so much it makes them sick. But it's exceedingly rare, and I already know that you're not that type of person. Let's go to our break, Patricia, and when we return, let's outline you a plan that you can live with. We'll be right back.
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0: 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You've got to get in on that today. Now, Richard,
2: yes.
0: You were talking to Patricia. She sounds so sweet.
2: Yes, she
0: and
2: does.
0: I know that you she have does. Developed a good plan to share for her.
2: Yeah, she had a bypass. Four arteries were cleaned out or replaced so that the blood flow to the heart muscle continues on and no ischemia and no infarction. Now, when people have had a heart attack, but here's the difference. You haven't had the heart attack. They prevented that. When people have a heart attack, they've been able to show with multiple studies, not just one or two, and not with just 100 people, with thousands of people. If you give that heart attack patient who survives a beta blocker, that's your metoprolol. If you give them a beta blocker, they're more likely to not have a second heart attack. It helps to prevent second heart attacks. They've also been able to show that you live longer if you take that. Now, you didn't have the heart attack, so I'm not so sure that that applies. Okay? That is not specifically your situation, Patricia. If your blood pressure is being controlled, maybe you can stop that beta blocker. And I have an opinion about medicine that I think a lot of the naturally minded people believe as well. If you take a medication, if you take a drug and it makes you feel terrible, what good is it doing you? That to me is telling me my body is rejecting this. I feel bad on this. What positive could come out when it makes you feel that bad? That's like Lipitor or a statin drug causing severe muscle pain and the doctor saying, you have to take it. Well, it gets so bad that you dissolve all your muscles and you can die from that. What good did that do that person? So you have to take it all in, Patricia, and you're a wise person. Now, I'm going to complicate this a little further. That's the metoprolol, the beta blocker. Now, what about the statin drugs? You're on a, are you on a statin drug, Patricia? Are you on, like Lipitor or anything like that?
4: Crestor,
2: you told me
4: to
2: that.
4: Lepidor.
2: Crestor, okay.
4: Yes.
2: Okay.
4: And they both give me side effects.
2: Yes.
4: And now, I have half the dosage I am taking now.
2: Okay. The here's the thing on the statin drugs, and the age is 68, by the way. Interesting coincidence. At age 68 and up, they've never been able to prove that taking a statin drug does any good for people. And it's only been recently that they've been able to show that statin drugs prevent heart disease in women. If you watch the commercials, the vast majority of people in the statin drug ads are all men. The vast majority. And just recently, a couple of, and I think Crestor was one, that they were able to show it did help prevent heart disease in women. But they've never done this in seniors. But others have done this study to show that it does more harm than good. So we're assuming that statin drugs help seniors prevent a second heart attack or the first one. Well, that data is not quite so clear. But from the perspective of the doctor, is if all you have is a hammer in your toolbox, everything's going to be a nail. I'm going to hit it with Crestor every time. But we have other options. So you didn't have the heart attack. There's no diabetes. There's no smoking. Is the blood pressure under control, Patricia?
4: Yes, it is.
2: Okay.
4: Yes.
2: Well, I can't make that decision for you. But I will say this. I wouldn't take them. I would be absolutely sure that my blood pressure's down. Okay, here's what you need to focus on. If your blood pressure goes up, you got to take something. It has to come down. That'll bring back a heart attack faster than anything you can do, is let that blood pressure run amok. Okay, so the blood pressure has to come down. You have to be fit. You cannot gain any kind of weight with this. As you gain weight, you're creating a diabetic-like state, you know, and that's going to plug up your arteries again. You've got to keep your Heart Smart plan going. You have to nourish the heart. It has to have those energy transferring components, the CoQ10, the L-carnitine, the D-ribose, the magnesium, the fish oil. Those are far more important than any medicine you can take. I believe that, okay? I don't know if I can show you a series of studies that proves that, but I believe that. And Dr. Sinatra believes, I shouldn't speak for him, but he sat in this very studio with us and told the world that this is the most important thing you can do for your heart. So that's very important. You've got to have your vitamin D level up, okay? You've got to trust in God, because I can tell you're a faith-based person, and it's very important for us in our health. You have to commingle with people who are like-minded so we feel we're not alone. All these things are important. So keep track of that blood pressure. Make sure it stays. And a little cholesterol is not your problem. A 210 cholesterol isn't your problem, especially if you've never had a heart attack. We can lower cholesterol levels with the medicinal mushrooms. It works tremendously. When I started the medicinal mushrooms, this is me personally, I went from a 280 cholesterol down to 180 in months. It just, whoa, that dropped in like crazy. I'd always had a low cholesterol until I went through chemotherapy for cancer, and it shot up. I don't know why it did. But to get it down, I went on the medicinal mushrooms. Whew, dropped it just perfectly. And I got all the other advantages of the medicinal mushrooms, the beta-glucans and the anti-cancer and all that stuff. Well, what do you think of that, Patricia? Does that give you something to work with?
4: Oh, it does. And you know, during all of this, too, my energy level. It is hard to exercise when you don't have energy.
2: Oh, for sure. That's the beta blocker and the lipid-lowering drugs, and probably the beta blocker primarily. Now, one little bit of advice. If you decide to go off that beta blocker, you have to do it slowly, because your system has gotten used to blocking adrenaline, and if you stop the blocker, all of a sudden you have too much adrenaline. So you have to wean off of it over a couple weeks. Just cut your pills up. But, dear, you've got to talk to your doctor. They've got to be on board with everything. And sometimes we need new doctors. You know, if you have a conflict of interest in philosophy, there are so many doctors now who practice alternative and are open to working with the patients. You know, it's not just about drugs. It's about the other things as well. And I think Patricia gets that. And I applaud your efforts, and your questions are right on. We have a break. We'll be back. Cindy and I would like to thank you for your continued support of our efforts here at Your Health Television and BioInnovations, your full-service supplier of dietary supplements.
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0: Is our hope for you today. I'm Cindy Becker. Christian counselor Dr. Henry Brandt wrote, "To dwell above with the saints we love, that will be grace and glory. But to live below with the saints we know, well, that's another story." Throughout our lives, we encounter difficult people. These souls challenge the best of us. But the Apostle Paul suggested that we maintain our grace in spite of the actions of others. Paul wrote, "If it is possible, as far as it depends on you, live at peace with everyone." Paul acknowledged it may not be possible in all cases, but we should still do our best. Try to look at difficult people through Christ's eyes. Remember, his sacrifice was for everyone, even those saints we know who challenge us. I'm Cindy Becker. This is our hope for you today.
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0: We're back, everyone. Let's go to Kentucky and welcome Tara to the show. Hi, Tara.
12: Hello, Cindy. Hello, Dr. Becker.
2: Hi. How are you today, Tara?
12: Oh, I could feel better.
2: You could? Well, tell us about it. What's the problem?
12: Okay, this has been going on for several years now.
2: Uh-huh.
12: I've been passing out.
2: Passing out?
12: I've had depression, migraines, fatigue, anxiety attack, fast heart rate, endometriosis, muscle spasms, constipation, or diarrhea. Just too many to...
2: How many doctors have you been to?
12: I've been to at least 20.
2: Oh, my word. Has anybody checked your vitamin D level? Because you just read to me the exact description of severe vitamin D deficiency.
12: No. Okay.
2: Nobody has,
12: have they? Not that I know of.
2: Do you take vitamin D? Do you sunbathe? Do you go to a tanning bed or anything that would raise your vitamin D level?
12: Well, I sunbathe when I can. I've got two small children, so.
2: Uh-huh. Okay. Tara, I know this is hard for you, and I'm so sorry, and we want to help you. Was there ever a time in your life when you had none of these worries, and it was easy to deal with problems, and you felt good? Has it ever been that way?
12: Oh, yeah. Oh, yeah.
2: How long ago?
12: About 10 years ago.
2: Okay. Was there a major event? Did you have a car crash, an operation, divorce, something, a crime against you?
12: Well, I had a stroke whenever I was 13 months old.
2: A stroke at 13 months?
12: I had a stroke at 13 months old. I was at Vanderbilt Hospital in Tennessee, and they never knew what happened or why it happened.
2: My word.
12: And ever since then... They told me I wouldn't be able to walk right, talk. I'd always have seizures and stuff like that. But thank the Lord, nothing like that's ever happened.
2: Okay. Seizures. So, but that was as a little baby, and then you grew, developed. Your life was good. You were excited about the possibilities, and then all of a sudden, it all goes to pot. Right?
12: Oh yeah, definitely.
2: Okay.
12: Now, the only thing the doctors can figure out, I've been to neurologist, endocrinologist, every doctor you can imagine. I have an enlarged thyroid with a nodule.
2: Have they checked it out?
12: They have done blood work, and it's been zooming up and down the scales, but within normal range.
2: Okay, but this nodule on the thyroid gland, did they do a scan?
12: They've done an ultrasound.
2: Okay. Well, you know, when you have a nodule or a knot, a bump on your thyroid,
12: yes, sir.
2: A thyroid scan, this is a radioactive test, and it takes up the base ingredients of the thyroid hormone. It takes it up into the gland, and you can tell if that nodule is making hormone or not. And if it's a nodule that makes hormone, they're almost always benign. If it's a nodule that's cold, it's called a cold, it's not making hormone, those are usually benign but can be cancerous. So you may need that study. You know, low thyroid, thyroid disease, Hashimoto's, Graves' disease, thyroiditis, all these different things that would cause knots on nodules on the thyroid, that can cause depression. There's no doubt about that. But I think this, the cart's before the horse. You need your vitamin D level. Have any of these hotshot doctors ever tested your vitamin D level, ever?
12: Not that I know of. They've never asked.
2: Well, see, what are you to do? You spend every dime you have to go to the specialists at the big hospitals, and Vanderbilt's one of the best hospitals in the world, not just Tennessee. That is in Tennessee, yes. It's one of the best in the world, okay? But it just makes my heart so heavy because I know what y'all are dealing with. I get this. You go to the doctor and you say, you know, it sounds like I have a vitamin D deficiency or an omega-3 deficiency, but we've been through so much, I want to do the test. And the doctor looks at you like, who are you telling me what to do? You know, that's what they're telling you with their eyes, right? Who are you to tell me what to do? So what are you supposed to do? Write your own orders? Nobody will do that. You're not a doctor. You can't write your own orders. So I'll tell you what you do, Tara. You start taking vitamin D. You start taking care of yourself, all right? I want to send you some things that I think will make a difference. Do I know they will? No, I don't. But it's worth a try because these are all essential nutrients, at least most of these. There are a couple of things. Noni's not an essential nutrient, but these are all essential nutrients that we all need, okay? So there's no harm in taking them. I want to send you B-complex, and I want to send you B12, sublingual B12. Any nerve problem, think of B12. Always think of that. Fish oil, and I want you to take 6 grams a day of fish oil. That's 6 capsules a day, all right? I want you to take vitamin D. Now pay close attention. 10,000 units a day for 30 days, and then 5,000 units a day, okay? I want to send you 2 bottles. That's 200 pills. You work out the math, but 10 a day for 30 days, then 5 a day thereafter, okay? I want to send you a little SAMe to help boost the mood. I want to send you some magnesium gel to rub on your skin and magnesium chelate to take internally to raise your magnesium level. I want to send you Noni, okay? A couple ounces of Noni every day. And I also want to send you curcumin. I don't remember the institution, but I remember 2 studies that showed curcumin helps with endometriosis by 2 different mechanisms. And when you combine vitamin D with the curcumin, it becomes synergistic because they're associating low vitamin D levels with endometriosis, polycystic ovarian disease, dysmenorrhea, painful periods, all of that. All of that is associated with it. When you're low in vitamin D, the hormone system goes awry. I want to send you Foundations for Healing, and you hang in there. Help is on the way. I think this is going to help her. It's going to take 30 to 60 days before she says, you know what, that Dr. Becker knows what he's doing. But I think you're going to find this to be true, okay? And then you know what? You owe it to that doctor to tell him, vitamin D saved my life. How come you don't know that? If more patients would say that, we could get past this vitamin D deficiency epidemic we have. And I've talked way past my time. Is that it for today? Thank you for your kind attention. We'll be back.
13: 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And we know He's coming because Jesus authenticated His second coming by rising from the dead.

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7: Hi, Cindy, and hi, Dr. Becker.
4: Hi, Janice. I hear you've had some bad news.
7: Yes, I have. First, I want to thank you for taking my call, and thank you for having this show.
4: Oh, thank you so much. Thank you. It's to God be the glory.
7: My question is, as I'm facing some radiation here on the 19th of this month.
4: Okay.
7: And I want to know, what can I do to lessen the side effects of this radiation?
4: Can you tell me real quick why we're having radiation?
7: I had two lumpectomies.
4: Okay.
7: On the right breast.
4: Uh-huh.
7: And they want to do radiation now. They tell me that I have no cancer, but they want to do radiation.
4: Well, we don't have any technology that assesses each and every cell, and you could have tiny little nests of cancer cells that elude detection that can come back, and that's the purpose of the radiation, and even chemotherapy in cases mm-hmm. similar to this. Try to prevent that from happening. I'm glad you called, because when we take some special nutrients prior to radiation therapy, we can dramatically decrease radiation side effects. It's after the damage is done that we can't do much. And that's usually when people call and say, I had radiation for this, that, and the other, and I'm miserable. And I go, I will try, but I can't promise you much. If we do this before, and when I say before, let's say you have radiation scheduled at 9 o'clock. You'd want to take this at 8 o'clock, and then at 10 o'clock, before and after the radiation, immediately before and after, and this will make a difference for you. First thing is beta-glucans. Beta-glucans are immune-modulating molecules extracted from yeast cells. Okay? There's no yeast in it. You won't have any trouble with the yeast syndrome. It's extracted. And it has. Let me give you this fact. The U.S. Army did a study looking for antidotes for radiation poisoning, and they took a group of 100, they took a group of rats and exposed it to the LD100, meaning lethal dose, 100% death rate. Every rat dies. Okay? Every rat dies. You give the same group of rats or related rats, not the same ones because those others are gone now, give them one dose of beta-glucan, expose them to radiation, that lethal dose, 70% survive. Okay? Well, that's just one example. There's been many, many studies that show beta-glucans. I'm going to list them, and I'm going to send these to you. Beta-glucans, curcumin, grapeseed extract, resveratrol, probiotics, the medicinal mushrooms. All of these help to prevent collateral radiation damage. Okay? Now, you also need to boost your vitamin D level, because we know between 80 and 90% of all breast cancer patients present

0: Don't forget your vitamin D, folks. We all need it, and we need more than we're getting. Thank you for your attention. We'll see you again tomorrow, folks. Bye-bye.
1: Thank you. Bye-bye.
2: I came to the Lord at the age of about 42. Dr. Charles Stanley has been so important in my life, just his teachings. One of the life principles is that the brokenness is a requirement for God to use you greatly. It's when you can become that conduit of what God wants to do through you to get to other people. It's just amazing of what God can do with you.
3: My name is Tyreek. I live with my grandma. During the summer, I have meals at the Boys and Girls Club. When I eat food here, I'm not hungry and I can go out and have fun. Food gives me energy and it also helps me focus. What my family means to me is they love me for who I am. I love them because they make sure I'm good. It's really cool.

What is Reformed theology? Today on Renewing Your Mind with Dr. R.C. Sproul, we explore the biblical truth rediscovered during the Protestant Reformation. The Christian must look to Scripture for what to believe and guidance for how to live. Reformed theology finds God and His glory at its very center, strengthening our faith and renewing our minds.

Bible says that all men are liars, and I'm afraid that I verified the truth of that, at least in terms of its application to myself in our last session, because I concluded our last session by saying from now on we were going to only consider the distinctives of Reformed theology. In the next two sessions, we're going to be studying the doctrine of sola scriptura and sola fide, which I've already told you are critical doctrines held in common by the evangelicals in their traditions. And so I lied, but I didn't lie intentionally, but I was mistaken. I don't want to leave you with the impression that the doctrine of sola scriptura is a distinctly or uniquely Reformed theological principle. It is part of that body of truth that we share in common with historical evangelicalism. But having said that, let's look then at this principle that historians call the formal principle of the Protestant Reformation, sola scriptura. In one sense, this concept was born publicly in Luther's famous confrontation with the rulers of the state and the church at the Diet of Worms, whereupon Luther was called to recant of his teaching. And you recall on that occasion when he stood at this solemn place, he said, "Unless I am convinced by sacred scripture or by evident reason, I cannot recant, for my conscience is held captive by the word of God. And to act against conscience," said Luther, "is neither right nor safe. Here I stand. God help me." Now, that's been memorialized in motion picture lore and in the history books and so on. But though this was the public debut in a historic sense at Worms, it was not a new concept with Luther. Luther had been more or less forced to say this in earlier debates with some of the theologians that were trying to persuade him to change his views, where he earlier had said that it was possible

0: hopes to err, to make mistakes, and even for church councils to make mistakes. But the only absolutely authoritative written source of divine revelation is the Scripture itself. And so we get this word sola that we place before the word scriptura, and the phrase simply means by the Scripture alone. Well, what does this mean? What is the vantage point that we're concerned about here with the use of this term alone? Well, actually, there's more than one consideration, though they're all interrelated. In the first instance, one of the disputes at the 16th century level was the question of the source of divine revelation. All Christians in the 16th century believed that Christianity is a revealed faith, that its content comes from God. And both sides of the dispute, Rome and Protestantism in the 16th century, agreed that there were at least two distinct places where God gives revelation of himself. One is in nature, which is called natural revelation or general revelation, whereby the heavens declare the glory of God. And the other, of course, is the Bible. Now, both sides agreed that the Bible was revelation. And both sides agreed that nature is also revelatory. But the dispute over the alone was whether there was more than one source of what we call special revelation. And the Protestant movement said there is only one source of what is called special or written revelation, and that is Scripture, where Rome confessed its confidence in two sources of special revelation, Scripture and tradition. I've gone over this in other courses, but I want to review the bidding on it now for the context of this study of the essence of Reformed theology. At the Council of Trent in the 16th century, which was the Roman Catholic Church's response to Luther and to Protestantism, the council was held in different sessions at different times, spread out over a few years. And at the fourth session of the Council of Trent, the Roman Catholic Church declared that the truths of God are found in the Scripture and in tradition. And the Latin word that is in the final text of the Council of Trent that links Scripture and tradition is the somewhat innocuous, simple Latin word et, which I used to think when I listened to my grandmother was the past tense of the verb to eat, because she would say, "Have you et your supper?" But that is not. That is simply the Latin word for and. Well, this is a complicated discussion because an Anglican scholar in the 20th century was doing his research for his doctoral dissertation, and he was focusing on the fourth session of the Council of Trent, which session ended unexpectedly and abruptly because of the outbreak of war on the continent. And there were some loose ends left dangling and some difficult things to explain from the discussions that went on at that time. And what this Anglican scholar noted was that in the first draft of the fourth session of the Council of Trent, the statement was made in Latin that the truth of God is contained partly in Scripture and partly in tradition. Partly in Scripture, partly in tradition, which would indicate clearly that there were two separate distinct sources for the church's doctrine, one from the Bible and the other from the historic tradition of the church. Now, when that first draft was presented to the council, two priests who were delegates to the council stood up and protested the language. I don't know why I remember their names, but their names were Bonuccio and Nocchianti. These two Italian priests protested this language, saying that it undermined the sufficiency of Scripture. And there the record stops. And we don't know what then transpired in the further debates about their objection. All we know is that the final draft exhibited a change. And the words partum partum, which clearly taught a dual source of special revelation, were crossed out, and in their place was the word et, which may or may not mean two separate sources. The word and here is a little bit ambiguous, isn't it? Because if you said to me, where would you find the Reformed faith? I would say, well, you can find it two places. You can find it in the Bible, or you can look at the confessions that appear in church history that try to give a summary of the Reformed doctrine. As insofar as those creeds are consistent with the Bible, they are repeating it, and it's just another place that you could go to find it. And so the church may have meant simply to say that we find the truth of God, first of all in Scripture, and then as it is represented to us in the historic councils or the decrees of the church, that's the other place you can look, which somebody could say and still hold to sola scriptura. And now that debate continues to this day among contemporary Roman Catholic scholars as to whether their church is committed to two sources or one. Unfortunately, there are those conservatives in the church who said that the change from partum to partum, from partum partum to et, was not a substantive change, but merely a stylistic change, and that the church clearly was meaning to affirm in the 16th century two sources of written revelation. Now, that debate, though it continues, was more or less settled by a papal encyclical of the 20th century, which unambiguously refers to the two sources of revelation. And that has been the mainstream of thinking within the Roman Church since the 16th century, that truths that are founded in the tradition of the Church are just as binding upon the consciences of believers as the truths of Scripture. Whereas in Protestant heritage, the principle of semper reformanda is embraced by virtually all Protestants. That is, that the Church is always called to undergo reformation and always called to check her own creeds and confessions to make sure that they are in conformity to sacred Scripture. And virtually every Protestant church that has a creed or a confession that is unique to their communion will go to great pains to say that their own confessions are not infallible and do not carry the weight of Scripture except insofar as they faithfully reproduce the doctrines of the Scripture, because the overarching principle is affirmed, namely that the Bible alone is that written source that has the authority of God Himself, the authority to bind our consciences absolutely. And though we are called to be submissive to lesser authorities and respectful of other authorities, in my own church I am called to submit to the authority of the presbytery or to the session of the local church. There are all kinds of levels of authority. And I'm told that if I find in conscience I can no longer genuinely submit, then it is my duty to withdraw from that communion peaceably. But otherwise, I'm not to disturb the peace of the church by acting in direct conflict to the confessions or the government of the church. And yet at the same time, the church says we know our confessions could be wrong, and some of the ordinances of our church are possibly incorrect, but this is what we believe to be the true, and as long as you're going to serve here, you have this obligation to submit to. It's not that sola scriptura eliminates other authorities, but what it says is there's only one authority that can absolutely bind the conscience, and that authority is sacred scripture, and that all controversies over doctrine and theology must be settled in the final analysis by scripture. Now, there are other aspects, as I said, about this sola, besides the business of being the only source of written revelation, and second, the only authority that can bind absolutely, but not the only authority at all, but also involved in this affirmation in the 16th century was a clear affirmation that the Bible is the vox dei, or the verbum dei, the word of God, or the voice of God, being infallible and inerrant because it comes to us by the superintendence of God the Holy Spirit. That the Bible is inspired in the sense that its author ultimately is God, even though it is transmitted through human writers, the ultimate source of its truth and of its content comes from God, and God, of course, is infallible. Human writers, in and of themselves, are fallible. But the view of historic Protestantism was that God so assisted the weaknesses of our fallen humanity as to preserve the Bible from the corruption that one would normally expect to find from the writings of human beings by his divine superintendence and by the special ministry of the Holy Spirit. And so that even though the Bible comes to us in human words and by human authors, it is considered to be of divine origin. Now, I realize that in light of the dispute in our own day over the infallibility of the Scripture and the inspiration of the Scripture and the inerrancy of the Scripture, words that have engendered all kinds of theological controversy, there have been those who have protested loudly that the very idea of an infallible or inerrant Scripture was not something that was taught and embraced by the magisterial reformers of the 16th century, but was the result of the intrusion of a kind of Protestant scholasticism that came to pass in the 17th century, which is called the Age of Reason, where these rationalists were so concerned about certainty that they had almost a psychological or emotional need for certainty to such a degree that they invented this concept of inerrancy and infallibility. Well, now that question directly is not a question of whether the Bible is infallible. It's a question of where the doctrine came from. It's a historical question. Is this something that was invented in the 17th century or in the 16th century? Let me take a few moments to just read a few quotes to you from the magisterial reformers of the 16th century and let you decide for yourself. Here are a few observations that I've included in my book that come from the pen of Martin Luther. Luther says this, quote, "The Holy Spirit himself and God, the creator of all things, is the author of this book." Another quote, "Scripture, although also written of men, is not of men, nor from men, but from God." Again, he who would not read these stories in vain must firmly hold that Holy Scripture is not human, but divine wisdom. Again, the word must stand, for God cannot lie, and heaven and earth must go to ruins before the most insignificant letter or tittle of his word remains unfulfilled. And then he cites Augustine. St. Augustine says in his letter to St. Jerome, quote, "I have learned to hold only the Holy Scripture inerrant." Now that's not Luther quoting a 17th century scholar. That's Luther quoting Augustine from the end of the 4th century, where Augustine says, "I have learned to hold only the Scripture inerrant." Again, he says, in the books of St. Augustine, one finds many passages which flesh and blood have spoken. And concerning myself, I must also confess that when I talk apart from the ministry, at home, at table, or elsewhere, I speak many words that are not God's word. That is why St. Augustine, in a letter to Jerome, has put down a fine axiom, that only Holy Scripture is to be considered inerrant. So we see that Luther hardly hedges. Another passage I could quote from Luther in which he says, the Scriptures never err. Now, I don't know that Luther ever used the word inerrancy. He just used the word inerrant and said that the Bible never errs, which is the very essence of the concept of inerrancy. So I think it's a fool's errand to try to argue that the reformers of the 16th century were strangers and foreigners to the idea of the inspiration and the authority and the infallibility and the inerrancy of sacred Scripture. But one of the other important points of Sola Scriptura in the 16th century, which has become a very important principle for historic evangelicalism, was a hermeneutical principle. The Reformers not only confessed their view of what the Scriptures are and where they came from, but they also expressed their views on how the Bible is to be interpreted and who has the right and responsibility to read it. One of the radical things that happened in the Reformation was the translation of the Bible into the vernacular, taking it out of the hands of those who were able to read Latin and or Greek or Hebrew, and putting it in the hands of people who could only read in their native tongues. As Luther translated the Bible into German and Wycliffe translated the Bible into English and so on. And in some cases, the people who did that paid for it with their lives. Because the principle that was asserted in historic evangelicalism was the principle, first of all, of private interpretation. Meaning that every Christian has the right and the responsibility to read the Bible for themselves. And they have the right to interpret it for themselves. Now, that was heard by Rome, as witnessed in the Fourth Session of Trent, to mean that the Protestants were giving license to the rank-and-file church member not only to read the Bible for themselves, but to distort it at will. And, of course, the Reformers were horrified at that idea. They said every Christian has the right to interpret the Bible for themselves, but no Christian ever has the right to misinterpret it or to distort it according to their own whims or their own prejudices. But the principle was of private interpretation was based upon another principle, which was the principle of the perspicuity of Scripture, which is a $3 word for clarity. Now, Luther said there are many parts of Scripture that are difficult to handle, and that's why we need teachers in the church and commentaries and all of that. But that the basic message, that message that is necessary for a person to understand and grasp, is plain for any person to see it. And when Luther talked about giving the Bible to the laity, the church said, if you do that, that'll open up a floodgate of iniquity. Because people will start creating all kinds of horrible distortions, which is exactly what happened. But Luther said, if that is the case, and if a floodgate of iniquity is opened by opening the pages of the Bible to people, so be it. But the message that is clear is so important. It contains the message of our salvation. It is so important and so clear that we'll take the risks of all of the distortions and all of the heresies that go with that, to make sure that the central message of Scripture is heard. And as a result of this affirmation of Sola Scriptura, the Bible was put into the church, and the reading of the Scriptures and preaching from the Scriptures became central to the liturgy and to the worship of historic Protestants.
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0: Perplexing questions that I'm asked frequently is, what do I think about the reports of the so-called out-of-body experiences that happen to people who are declared dead and then brought back through resuscitation, or experiences that they have where they're in a near-death situation? Well, I'm not an expert medically on how to interpret these testimonies, and we always have to understand that there's a difference between objective scientific examination, experimentation, verification, and personal testimony. People can be very excitable with their personal testimonies, and we don't want to make those the last test of truth. But we seem to have almost an avalanche of such testimonies that people report, and which certain aspects may be verified or falsified. I read one book on this subject where the testimony of a particular person who was under a surgical procedure, and the flat line occurred on the screen and then moments later was resuscitated. And this woman said that somebody had left a shoe on the window ledge on the floor three stories above where the operating room was. And the nurse went to investigate, and sure enough, they found that shoe above on a different floor. And you wonder how that could be explained through just personal reactions to medications and so on that many people use as exclamations or explanations. The most vexing part is the variant testimonies of what people experience in such episodes. Some people experience this light at the end of the tunnel. Other people have experienced a very grim and threatening aspects that they didn't want to have to experience again at a future date. But in the final analysis, my conviction of life after death doesn't come from the testimony of people with these experiences, but from the scriptures, from the testimony of God himself.
1: 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This is the passion of Dr. R.C. 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We offer the growing Christian thousands of practical educational resources rich in biblical truth. 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Ligonier Ministries is here to equip you to give an answer for the hope that is in you. The Bible teaches nothing less than a whole world and life view, comprehensive enough for the inquiring scholar, simple enough for the child, yet so profound as to answer the deepest questions of meaning. A mind renewed by the Word of God can change the family, church, and the world. All of our resources draw on the rich heritage we have as Christians. Let us know today how we can help you continue your journey to the renewed mind.
2: Alana was diagnosed with Hodgkin's lymphoma, and it's cancer. As a parent, when you're told this type of news, you're going to do whatever you can do for your babies. When we got to St. Jude is when I realized that, no, you're not going to get a bill for anything. I don't have to worry about it. They're saying we're going to help save her. We're not going to charge you anything. This is what we do.

0: Thank you for joining us for CBN Newswatch. I'm Ephraim Graham. Ahead today, the United States launching another wave of strikes against Iran as President Donald Trump warns the U.S. will be hitting even more targets in the days ahead. And in Washington, more political divisions over the war. Iran is stepping up its own threat, saying it could close another key waterway, possibly driving the price of oil to more than $200. We're also going to bring you a look at the leadership of Iran from someone who's been inside the country and the role radical Islam has played in Iran's confrontation with the United States. And with all kinds of diet books in the world, we're going to hear what the book of books, the Bible, says about healthy eating. All those stories and more right now on CBN Newswatch.
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0: It is Wednesday, the 15th of July, 2026. We're going to begin this half hour in the Middle East, where the U.S. military launched another series of attacks against Iran. President Donald Trump warns in the coming days, the target list is Iran. And in turn, Iran is threatening another key waterway. CBN Middle East correspondent Julie Stahl brings us the story. She's reporting from Jerusalem.
2: The United States launched a new wave of strikes against Iran early Wednesday, hitting dozens of military targets during a seven-hour operation after reimposing a blockade on Iranian ports. U.S. Central Command says the strikes targeted missile and drone sites, naval capabilities, and coastal defense systems after Iran targeted shipping in the Strait of Hormuz. Iranian officials said the strikes also hit an army barracks, killing at least seven soldiers. CENTCOM Commander Admiral Brad Cooper says Iran has intentionally targeted civilians across the region by attacking seven commercial ships. The U.S. has surged its presence in the region with 19 warships, including two aircraft carriers and hundreds of warplanes. Iran responded with new attacks, launching drones at Jordan and striking U.S. military facilities in Kuwait and Bahrain. The IRGC declared the Strait of Hormuz would remain closed until the United States ends its acts of aggression. At the White House, President Donald Trump said the strait remains open. He dropped the idea of charging a 20% fee on all cargo ships using the strait, saying Gulf allies are prepared to increase investments in the United States instead.
3: Saudi Arabia, UAE, Qatar, Bahrain, and Kuwait, primarily, and then others. I spoke to all of them, and they would love to invest more money in the United States at record amounts, and this way there's no fee.
2: The president pledged to continue hitting Iran hard and warned the attacks will expand to power plants and bridges next week. He also did not rule out seizing Karg Island, an Iranian hub for exporting oil. In Washington, Senate Democrats blocked debate on the annual defense bill, insisting Congress should authorize the military campaign in Iran before approving more than $1 trillion in defense spending. Meanwhile, the House is set to vote on Representative Tom Massie's proposal to bar State Department funding for Israel. House Minority Leader Hakeem Jeffries opposes the measure, saying it would also limit humanitarian aid and efforts to confront Hamas, Hezbollah, and other terrorist organizations. In Israel, Prime Minister Benjamin Netanyahu warned Tehran against testing Israel again.
4: Gone are the days when someone could strike us without facing a crushing blow in return.
2: At the same time, reports say President Trump urged Netanyahu to withdraw Israeli troops from Syria and Lebanon, reportedly telling him, "They don't want you there. You should redeploy." Israeli officials say there has been no change to the IDF's deployment. Prime Minister Benjamin Netanyahu is set to travel to Washington, D.C. on Saturday night for a visit through Tuesday to attend the memorial service for Senator Lindsey Graham. It's unclear if he'll meet with President Trump during his visit.
0: We continue our coverage now with Julie Stahl joining us from Israel. Julie, Israel's Prime Minister Benjamin Netanyahu is warning Iran not to attack Israel again. Are the people in Israel ready for more warfare with Iran?
5: You know, Ephraim, the military is certainly ready, more than ready. Netanyahu isn't making vain threats, that's for sure. And I think there's even a sense of, like, come on, let us in, let us in. However, it's summertime. kids are out of school. People are trying to get away for summer holidays. They're tired. They you know, they want to, after the summer holidays come the Jewish holidays. But, you know, they're tired, but I would say they're ready. They know how necessary it is to finish the job. Without finishing the job, they won't have peace. Not in Gaza, not in Lebanon, not in Iran, no, not with any of their neighbors.
0: It seems right now that the U.S. and Iran are basically back at war again. What can you tell us about this?
5: Well, President Trump, you know, is demanding that the Iranians are getting, they come back to the table and negotiate. And they've been hitting them pretty hard, you know, with all the strikes that they've been doing, the fresh strikes. And then again, Iran is hitting back at American bases in Bahrain, Kuwait, different places, or trying to. But in any case, you know, it's President Trump, he's threatened to hit power plants and bridges next week unless Tehran resumes the negotiations. I think Trump is serious. I don't think he ever wasn't serious. There's been some discussion about the refueling planes that are at Israel's, American refueling planes that are at Israel's main airport, but seems like the U.S. needs them to stay in Israel, and they're probably there for a reason. So I would say that the ceasefire is unraveling, and Trump is serious.
0: What can you tell us about Iran's threat to shut down another key gateway, this one to the Red Sea?
5: Well, Ephraim, analysts, you know, are warning that you know, Tehran could redirect Yemen's Houthi rebels to shut down the Bab el-Mandab Strait, which is the gateway to the Red Sea. That would extend the global shipping threat beyond the Gulf. It would make it worse. And I wouldn't put it past Iran to do that. It could drive oil prices up as high as $200 a barrel, or so they say. Some analysts have said that Iran, you know, they didn't win they can't really win militarily, but Iran is kind of learning how to do something around the bush, kind of, how to hurt the U.S. where it hurts, money, oil, gas. And if Iran can get rid of Trump politically, that kind of solves their problem for now.
0: Is there hope in Israel the U.S. can possibly finish the job and end the threat from Iran?
5: Israel's resilient. It keeps going. Without a regime change in Iran and stopping the funding to Hamas and Hezbollah, there's probably not much hope that things are going to change in the Middle East. Maybe temporarily, but really there needs to be a change. And I think Israel believes that if anyone can finish the job, besides God, it would be Trump.
0: President Trump reportedly wants Israel to withdraw from Lebanon and Syria. Is it likely Israel will do that anytime soon, especially with the threat from Hezbollah in Lebanon?
5: I don't think so. Netanyahu said publicly that Israel's not going anywhere. They're not leaving the security zone. For Israelis, it's kind of a case of been there, done that. They left Lebanon, they left Gaza, and look what happened. They're attacked from both sides. And there's no sign that it would really do anything or solve anything. So then it's not really worth it to leave if you have to just go back in again. So I don't think they're going to leave until the work is done. You know, the Syrian president said, oh, it's Israel's fault. They won't leave. You can't have an agreement without them leaving. But the point is, you're not going to have an agreement if they leave. Also, apparently, Erdogan told Trump that Israel is the problem in the Middle East. But I think we know that's not true. And Israel has learned its lessons from the past.
0: All right. Our CBN News Middle East correspondent, Julie Stahl, thank you so much for being with us today. When we come back, we're going to find out what's going on inside Iran with Islamic leadership. As we talk to senior international correspondent George Thomas, who visited Iran, he's going to let us know what's happening there now. We'll hear from him when we come back. You're watching CBN News Watch.

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5: And CBN senior international correspondent George Thomas is joining us now to continue our conversation about what's going on there in the Middle East. Now, you've traveled to Iran several years ago and done numerous reports on the regime and its people. How did Iran become the Islamic Republic we know it as today? What shaped its actions over the past, say, 40 years?
6: Yeah, so and I think it's important that I couch my comments with this caveat that when we talk about what's going on today in Iran, we're making a very big distinguishing factor between the Iranian people itself and this Islamic regime that has held power for almost 40 years. And if you go back, Ephraim, to prior to 1979, before the Islamic Revolution occurred, Iran was one of the most prosperous countries in the Middle East, enjoyed tremendous political, economic, religious freedom. Women could dress however they wanted to. Persians were at the heart of poetry, of music, of culture, of food, of cuisine, all kinds of things. And it was a thriving a nation in the heart of the Middle East. And then this 1979 revolution happened, and it was led by this very pious man by the name of Ruhollah Khomeini, who had found refuge in Paris. He took this flight on Air France in 1979 from Paris to down to landed in Tehran. And while he was on in flight, Peter Jennings, the late Peter Jennings of ABC News, asked him about this idea of going back to his homeland and what his goals and visions were. And he said, in essence, and I'm paraphrasing, he said, "I don't care if Iran burns as long as Islam continues to thrive. And that is what my vision is for Iran." He didn't care if his countrymen died. He didn't care if his nation would go to hell in a handbasket, as long as Islam and his interpretation of Islam were to thrive. And what we've had over the last 40 years is a nation that has been held captive by this archaic 16th century interpretation of Islam. And it has ruined tens of thousands, hundreds of thousands of lives and held a nation absolutely captive. And it has caused all kinds of havoc across the Middle East. And today, 40 years later, we are feeling the ramifications of that event.
5: What role has religion played in Iran's longstanding confrontation with Israel and the United States?
6: Huge. I mean, because it's at the very core of their existence. Everything they do is about religion, whether it's how much money they spend, what they spend it on. And you look at it, Ephraim, boy, they've spent the last 40 years building their missile, ballistic missile capabilities, building all of these drones instead of investing it in its people, right? It has held its people at hostage level, and in essence they've become poorer. You look at the Iranian currency has plummeted, not just against the US dollar or the euro or the pound, but they are hemorrhaging economically, and the people, the regime just does not care about its people. I remember during the Iran-Iraq war, they sent close to about 1 million teenagers, young boys, to the front lines to be minesweepers, human minesweepers. In essence, they didn't care as they fought this war against Iran. This is the mindset that we're dealing with today as we see the events playing out on our screens. Religion is so much a part of it, and it's the way they operate, and we have to understand it. Marco Rubio, Secretary of State, is one person who totally understands the narrative coming out of Iran. If you don't understand how integral Islam and radical Islam is to the core of this regime, then you're completely missing the entire point of how we deal with the threat that Iran has emerged into today.
5: To some degree, some would say Iran is quietly becoming less religious. Why are some reports now saying Christianity is growing despite the regime's strict Islamic rule?
6: Yeah, you know, it's interesting. When I had a chance to go to Iran, many people asked me, George, in all of your travels, 120-plus countries around the world, what's your favorite country? And I say, hands down, and I've been saying this for the longest time, Iran. Why? Because of its people. And partly because what you've seen, many of the Iranians that I spoke to secretly when I was inside the country, they said, my goodness, we've talked to our parents. We've asked our parents, Mom and Dad, what were you thinking back in 1979 when you allowed this Islamic jurisprudence to come and take control of our country? And so the children of 1979 are saying, this is so wrong. It has completely religiously bankrupted us as a nation, not just economically, but emotionally and psychologically. And so as a result, 40 years later, you have seen droves of people turning their back against Islam. I went to so many mosques across the nation, and they're empty, and they're in essence turning to secularism. But then we have this incredible story of how today Iran is the fastest growing, where Christianity is growing the fastest.
5: Indeed. Our senior international correspondent, George Thomas, thank you so much. Always appreciate your insight.
6: You're welcome, sir.
7: 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It also is giving advice on healthy foods. You're going to find out what those are when we come back. You're watching CBN News Watch. Stay with us.
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1: In a time when there can be confusion over how to live healthy lives, you can turn to the Word of God for a plan that gives some sound advice for eating right. CBN medical reporter Lori Johnson has the story.
2: Today, we are very divided on what can make one healthy. I always believe that God knows best. He's the same yesterday, today, and forever.
3: Jordan Rubin and Dr. Josh Axe witnessed the importance of biblical health and describe it in their book, The Biblio Diet.
4: It helped heal Jordan of cancer and Crohn's disease. It helped heal my mom of cancer. It helped me heal. And we want to see God's people healthy. And we know that the greatest way to get healthy is following the principles based on the Bible.
3: Many of those principles written thousands of years ago are now scientifically proven, such as the benefit of fasting.
4: Nearly every single biblical figure fasted. Everyone from Moses to King David to Queen Esther. We see Jesus fasting. We see later the disciples fasting. And the early church fasted.
3: Current research confirms fasting increases the healing mechanism called autophagy,
4: which is our body can go into this hyper-detoxification mode, cleaning up dead cells and getting rid of infections like parasites and Lyme disease and viruses out of our body. It supports weight loss. It supports fighting cancer.
3: There are also benefits in thinking biblically, which research also backs up by showing how the body and mind are connected, and patients with faith-filled outlooks often experience better outcomes.
2: It is critical if you have been diagnosed with an incurable chronic disease that you choose life and you believe in the healing promises of God. I will live and not die, but declare the glory of the Lord. We encourage people to use mindset as medicine. As a man thinks in his heart, so is he. Out of the overflow of the heart, the mouth speaks. And death and life are in the power of the tongue.
3: The Bible frequently talks about eating gut-friendly foods, which scientists only recently declared a foundation of good health.
4: 70% of our immune system lives in our gut. There are studies showing that our gut and brain are connected for issues like depression, anxiety, Alzheimer's. We know it's connected to our hormonal system. 90% of your serotonin is created in your gut.
3: Scripture specifically mentions wild-caught fish and grass-fed beef.
4: But it also talks about fermented foods like sourdough bread and fermented vegetables and foods. In fact, fermentation was ancient refrigeration in a way, in terms of not keeping it cool, but allowing it to stay fresh longer due to the good microbes and probiotics created during the fermentation process. In the Bible, it talks about Abraham serving two angels and the angel of the Lord fermented cheese.
3: Reuben says Americans could learn from the verse in Revelation noting the leaves are for the healing of the nations.
2: We are the most underspiced nation per capita, and I'll throw herbs in there as well. When Jesus was speaking to the Pharisees in what is commonly referred to as the woes, he said, "You tithe dill, mint, and cumin." Cumin is amazing for the upper respiratory tract. Mint is great for the brain, and dill is powerful for the gut.
3: The Bible mentions a number of superfoods like figs, which were healthy to eat, but also used externally to heal King Hezekiah. Also, pomegranates, antioxidants that can help balance blood sugar and boost immunity, and contain the same number of seeds, on average 613, as the number of laws in the Old Testament. Consider honey as your go-to sweetener, eaten by John the Baptist, although as King Solomon writes in Proverbs, don't eat too much of it. Olive oil, a staple of biblical diets, is hailed today as the healthiest fat by most dietitians. While it's recommended we look to Scripture for examples of what to eat, we might also heed the warnings about what to avoid.
4: One food that oftentimes people say you should eat this food where we believe that you shouldn't, and the Bible warns against it, and that is pork. And in addition to that, shellfish. Pork is the greatest carrier of parasites and infections of any animal.
3: So while in today's medical landscape you hear a lot about vegan, keto, or vegetarian, consider becoming a bibliotarian, someone who eats, drinks, and thinks according to the Bible. Lori Johnson, CBN News.
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1: Time now for your Wednesday word, and today's word is victory. 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
13: Many are wondering who's in control. 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

want you to know what a struggle I am going through for you, for God's people at Laodicea, and for all of those followers who have never met me. I do it to encourage them. Then, as their hearts are joined together in love, they will be wonderfully blessed with complete understanding, and they will truly know Christ. Not only is he the key to God's mystery, but all wisdom and knowledge are hidden away in him. I tell you these things to keep you from being fooled by fancy talk. Even though I am not with you, I keep thinking about you. I am glad to know that you are living as you should, and that your faith in Christ is strong. You have accepted Christ Jesus as your Lord. Now keep on following him. Plant your roots in Christ, and let him be the foundation for your life. Be strong in your faith, just as you were taught, and be grateful. Don't let anyone fool you by using senseless arguments. These arguments may sound wise, but they are only human teachings. They come from the powers of this world, and not from Christ. God lives fully in Christ, and you are fully grown because you belong to Christ, who is over every power and authority. Christ has also taken away your selfish desires, just as circumcision removes flesh from the body. And when you were baptized, it was the same as being buried with Christ. Then you were raised to life because you had faith in the power of God, who raised Christ from death. You were dead because you were sinful and were not God's people. But God let Christ make you alive when he forgave all our sins. God wiped out the charges that were against us for disobeying the law of Moses. He took them away and nailed them to the cross. There Christ defeated all powers and forces. He let the whole world see them being led away as prisoners when he celebrated his victory. Don't let anyone tell you what you must eat or drink. Don't let them say that you must celebrate the New Moon Festival, the Sabbath, or any other festival. These things are only a shadow of what was to come. But Christ is real. Don't be cheated by people who make a show of acting humble and who worship angels. They brag about seeing visions, but it is all nonsense because their minds are filled with selfish desires. They are no longer part of Christ, who is the head of the whole body. Christ gives the body its strength, and he uses its joints and muscles to hold it together as it grows by the power of God. You died with Christ. Now the forces of the universe don't have any power over you. Why do you live as if you had to obey such rules as don't handle this, don't taste that, don't touch this? After these things are used, they are no longer good for anything. So why be bothered with the rules that humans have made up? Obeying these rules may seem to be the smart thing to do. They appear to make you love God more, and to be very humble, and to have control over your body. But they don't really have any power over our desires.

You have been raised to life with Christ. Now set your heart on what is in heaven, where Christ rules at God's right side. Think about what is up there, not about what is here on earth. You died, which means that your life is hidden with Christ, who sits beside God. Christ gives meaning to your life, and when he appears, you will also appear with him in glory. Don't be controlled by your body. Kill every desire for the wrong kind of sex. Don't be immoral or indecent or have evil thoughts. Don't be greedy, which is the same as worshiping idols. God is angry with people who disobey him by doing these things. And that is exactly what you did when you lived among people who behaved in this way. But now you must stop doing such things. You must quit being angry, hateful, and evil. You must no longer say insulting or cruel things about others. And stop lying to each other. You have given up your old way of life with its habits. Each of you is now a new person. You are becoming more and more like your Creator, and you will understand him better. It doesn't matter if you are a Greek or a Jew, or if you are circumcised or not. You may even be a barbarian or a Scythian, and you may be a slave or a free person. Yet Christ is all that matters, and he lives in all of us. God loves you and has chosen you as his own special people. So be gentle, kind, humble, meek, and patient. Put up with each other and forgive anyone who does you wrong, just as Christ has forgiven you. Love is more important than anything else. It is what ties everything completely together. Each one of you is part of the body of Christ, and you were chosen to live together in peace. So let the peace that comes from Christ control your thoughts, and be grateful. Let the message about Christ completely fill your lives, while you use all your wisdom to teach and instruct each other. With thankful hearts, sing psalms, hymns, and spiritual songs to God. Whatever you say or do should be done in the name of the Lord Jesus, as you give thanks to God the Father because of him. A wife must put her husband first. This is her duty as a follower of the Lord. A husband must love his wife and not abuse her. Children must always obey their parents. This pleases the Lord. Parents, don't be hard on your children. If you are, they might give up. Slaves, you must always obey your earthly masters. Try to please them at all times, and not just when you think they are watching. Honor the Lord and serve your masters with your whole heart. Do your work willingly, as though you were serving the Lord himself and not just your earthly master. In fact, the Lord Christ is the one you are really serving, and you know that he will reward you. But Christ has no favorites. He will punish evil people just as they deserve.

Slave owners, be fair and honest with your slaves. Don't forget that you have a master in heaven. Never give up praying. And when you pray, keep alert and be thankful. Be sure to pray that God will make a way for us to spread his message and explain the mystery about Christ. Even though I am in jail for doing this, please pray that I will make the message as clear as possible. When you are with unbelievers, always make good use of the time. Be pleasant and hold their interest when you speak the message. Choose your words carefully and be ready to give answers to anyone who asks questions. Tychicus is the dear friend who faithfully works and serves the Lord with us, and he will give you the news about me. I'm sending him to cheer you up by telling you how we are getting along. Onesimus, the dear and faithful follower from your own group, is coming with him. The two of them will tell you everything that has happened here. Aristarchus is in jail with me. He sends greetings to you, and so does Mark, the cousin of Barnabas. You have already been told to welcome Mark if he visits you. Jesus, who is known as Justus, sends his greetings. These three men are the only Jewish followers who have worked with me for the kingdom of God. They have given me much comfort. Your own Epaphras, who serves Christ Jesus, sends his greetings. He always prays hard that you may fully know what the Lord wants you to do and that you may do it completely. I have seen how much trouble he has gone through for you and for the followers in Laodicea and Hierapolis. Our dear doctor Luke sends you his greetings, and so does Demas. Give my greetings to the followers at Laodicea, especially to Nympha and the church that meets in her home. After this letter has been read to your people, be sure to have it read in the church at Laodicea. And you should read the letter that I have sent to them. Remind Archippus to do the work that the Lord has given him to do. I'm signing this letter myself, Paul. Don't forget that I am in jail. I pray that God will be kind to you.

from Paul, Silas, and Timothy. To the church in Thessalonica. The people of God, the Father, and of the Lord Jesus Christ. I pray that God will be kind to you and will bless you with peace. We thank God for you and always mention you in our prayers. Each time we pray, we tell God our Father about your faith and loving work and about your firm hope in our Lord Jesus Christ. My dear friends, God loves you. And we know he has chosen you to be his people. When we told you the good news, it was with the power and assurance that come from the Holy Spirit, and not simply with words. You knew what kind of people we were, and how we helped you. So when you accepted the message, you followed our example, and the example of the Lord. You suffered, but the Holy Spirit made you glad. You became an example for all the Lord's followers in Macedonia and Achaia. And because of you, the Lord's message has spread everywhere in those regions. Now the news of your faith in God is known all over the world, and we don't have to say a thing about it. Everyone is talking about how you welcomed us and how you turned away from idols to serve the true and living God. They also tell how you are waiting for his son Jesus to come from heaven. God raised him from death. And on the day of judgment, Jesus will save us from God's anger.

My friends, you know that our time with you wasn't wasted. As you remember, we had been mistreated and insulted at Philippi. But God gave us the courage to tell you the good news about him, even though many people caused us trouble. We didn't have any hidden motives when we won you over, and we didn't try to fool or trick anyone. God was pleased to trust us with his message. We didn't speak to please people, but to please God, who knows our motives. You also know that we didn't try to flatter anyone. God himself knows that what we did wasn't a cover-up for greed. We were not trying to get you or anyone else to praise us. But as apostles, we could have demanded help from you. After all, Christ is the one who sent us. We chose to be like children, or like a mother nursing her baby. We cared so much for you, and you became so dear to us, that we were willing to give our lives for you when we gave you God's message. My dear friends, you surely haven't forgotten our hard work and hardships. You remember how night and day we struggled to make a living, so that we could tell you God's message without being a burden to anyone. Both you and God are witnesses that we were pure and honest and innocent in our dealings with you followers of the Lord. You also know we did everything for you that parents would do for their own children. We begged, encouraged, and urged each of you to live in a way that would honor God. He is the one who chose you to share in his own kingdom and glory. We always thank God that you believed the message we preached. It came from him and isn't something made up by humans. You accepted it as God's message, and now he is working in you. My friends, you did just like God's churches in Judea, and like the other followers of Christ Jesus there. And so you were mistreated by your own people in the same way they were mistreated by their people. Those Jews killed the Lord Jesus and the prophets, and they even chased us away. God doesn't like what they do, and neither does anyone else. They keep us from speaking his message to the Gentiles, and from leading them to be saved. The Jews have always gone too far with their sins. Now God has finally become angry and will punish them. My friends, we were kept from coming to you for a while, but we never stopped thinking about you. We were eager to see you and tried our best to visit you in person. We really wanted to come. I myself tried several times, but Satan always stopped us. After all, when the Lord Jesus appears, who else but you will give us hope and joy and be like a glorious crown for us? You alone are our glory and joy.

Finally, we couldn't stand it any longer. We decided to stay in Athens by ourselves and send our friend Timothy to you. He works with us as God's servant and preaches the good news about Christ. We wanted him to make you strong in your faith and to encourage you. We didn't want any of you to be discouraged by all these troubles. You knew we would have to suffer, because when we were with you, we told you this would happen. And we did suffer, as you well know. At last, when I could not wait any longer, I sent Timothy to find out about your faith. I hoped that Satan had not tempted you and made all our work useless. Timothy has come back from his visit with you and has told us about your faith and love. He also said that you always have happy memories of us, and that you want to see us as much as we want to see you. My friends, even though we have a lot of trouble and suffering, your faith makes us feel better about you. Your strong faith in the Lord is like a breath of new life. How can we possibly thank God enough for all the happiness you have brought us? Day and night, we sincerely pray that we will see you again and help you to have an even stronger faith. We pray that God our Father and our Lord Jesus will let us visit you. May the Lord make your love for each other and for everyone else grow by leaps and bounds. That's how our love for you has grown. And when our Lord comes with all of his people, I pray that he will make your hearts pure and innocent in the sight of God the Father.

Finally, my dear friends, since you belong to the Lord Jesus, we beg and urge you to live as we taught you. Then you will please God. You are already living that way, but try even harder. Remember the instructions we gave you as followers of the Lord Jesus. God wants you to be holy, so don't be immoral in matters of sex. Respect and honor your wife. Don't be a slave of your desires or live like people who don't know God. You must not cheat any of the Lord's followers in matters of sex. Remember, we warned you that He punishes everyone who does such things. God didn't choose you to be filthy, but to be pure. So if you don't obey these rules, you are not really disobeying us. You are disobeying God, who gives you His Holy Spirit. We don't have to write you about the need to love each other. God has taught you to do this, and you already have shown your love for all of His people in Macedonia. But, my dear friends, we ask you to do even more. Try your best to live quietly, to mind your own business, and to work hard, just as we taught you to do. Then you will be respected by people who are not followers of the Lord, and you won't have to depend on anyone. My friends, we want you to understand how it will be for those followers who have already died. Then you won't grieve over them and be like people who don't have any hope. We believe that Jesus died and was raised to life. We also believe that when God brings Jesus back again, He will bring with Him all who had faith in Jesus before they died. Our Lord Jesus told us that when He comes, we won't go up to meet Him ahead of His followers who have already died. With a loud command and with the shout of the chief angel and a blast of God's trumpet, the Lord will return from heaven. Then those who had faith in Christ before they died will be raised to life. Next, all of us who are still alive will be taken up into the clouds together with them to meet the Lord in the sky. From that time on, we will all be with the Lord forever. Encourage each other with these words.

I don't need to write you about the time or date when all this will happen. You surely know that the Lord's return will be as a thief coming at night. People will think they are safe and secure, but destruction will suddenly strike them like the pains of a woman about to give birth, and they won't escape. My dear friends, you don't live in darkness, and so that day won't surprise you like a thief. You belong to the light and live in the day. We don't live in the night or belong to the dark. Others may sleep, but we should stay awake and be alert. People sleep during the night and some even get drunk. But we belong to the day. So we must stay sober and let our faith and love be like a suit of armor. Our firm hope that we will be saved is our helmet. God doesn't intend to punish us, but wants us to be saved by our Lord Jesus Christ. Christ died for us so that we could live with him, whether we are alive or dead when he comes. That's why you must encourage and help each other, just as you are already doing.

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0: And thank you for tuning in to A Christian in the Culture. This week, we have a very exciting topic on mortifying the deeds or the works of the flesh. Do you know it takes work to get rid of that flesh and make sure you conquer it?
1: So make sure that you come and join us on another exciting episode of The Christian in the Culture as we learn how to mortify our flesh.

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He was working then. He's working today. Lighthouse TV, sharing God's message every day. We are viewer supported. 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

I'm Linda, and this is Why I Give to Johnny and Friends. I first heard about Johnny Erickson Tata, and thereby Johnny and Friends, because our kids went to Christian school, and one of their reading assignments was to read the Johnny book. And so they brought it home excited. We read about it together. It was really our first entrance into the disability ministry. My daughter Morgan met Johnny the day we did the tour here, and she was just really excited. She has a heart, has always had a heart for special needs children. I discovered the Cause for Life trips, and I said, would you like to go to Uganda? Yes. She was all for that. And honestly, she went to Uganda in 2014. It was the best 2 weeks of her life. I have never seen her so happy. The joy in her face, in the pictures, her stories. When she got home, we sat up for probably 24 hours just telling me everything. Our precious daughter, Morgan, went home to be with Jesus. She was only 25 years old. And we know in our hearts, we know from everything we know about her, that the absolute most joyous time in her life was her 2 weeks in Uganda, serving with Cause for Life in the orphanage there, the orphanage for disabled children. My husband Charlie and I decided to make donations. A legacy gift would give five pediatric wheelchairs, five children hope and life in countries where they would not have that access at all. A donation to Johnny and Friends will 100% bless someone. Bless someone with the gospel. Bless someone with love. Bless someone and give them dignity. They've been seen. They've been heard. They're cared about. We just get to be the hands and feet, but it's Jesus who does the healing and the blessing.

The first sign of Israel becoming a nation is a fulfilled sign. It's a done deal. It's being fulfilled every day as well. These other signs we're looking at have not yet been fulfilled, but they're on the verge of being fulfilled and could be fulfilled in short order.

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2: His name is Joe Watkins. Born in New York's Woodside Projects, graduated from Penn on scholarship, became a presidential aide, and used his voice as pastor and citizen to promote opportunity, civility, and decency in the public square.
3: Even love your enemies, do good to those who hate you, pray for those who despitefully use you.
2: From the state of independence, this is Joe Watkins.

want you to know what a struggle I am going through for you. For God's people at Laodicea, and for all of those followers who have never met me, I do it to encourage them. Then, as their hearts are joined together in love, they will be wonderfully blessed with complete understanding, and they will truly know Christ. Not only is he the key to God's mystery, but all wisdom and knowledge are hidden away in him. I tell you these things to keep you from being fooled by fancy talk. Even though I am not with you, I keep thinking about you. I am glad to know that you are living as you should, and that your faith in Christ is strong. You have accepted Christ Jesus as your Lord. Now keep on following him. Plant your roots in Christ, and let him be the foundation for your life. Be strong in your faith, just as you were taught, and be grateful. Don't let anyone fool you by using senseless arguments. These arguments may sound wise, but they are only human teachings. They come from the powers of this world, and not from Christ. God lives fully in Christ, and you are fully grown because you belong to Christ, who is over every power and authority. Christ has also taken away your selfish desires, just as circumcision removes flesh from the body. And when you were baptized, it was the same as being buried with Christ. Then you were raised to life because you had faith in the power of God, who raised Christ from death. You were dead because you were sinful and were not God's people. But God let Christ make you alive when he forgave all our sins. God wiped out the charges that were against us for disobeying the law of Moses. He took them away and nailed them to the cross. There Christ defeated all powers and forces. He let the whole world see them being led away as prisoners when he celebrated his victory. Don't let anyone tell you what you must eat or drink. Don't let them say that you must celebrate the new moon festival, the Sabbath, or any other festival. These things are only a shadow of what was to come. But Christ is real. Don't be cheated by people who make a show of acting humble and who worship angels. They brag about seeing visions, but it is all nonsense because their minds are filled with selfish desires. They are no longer part of Christ, who is the head of the whole body. Christ gives the body its strength, and he uses its joints and muscles to hold it together as it grows by the power of God. You died with Christ. Now the forces of the universe don't have any power over you. Why do you live as if you had to obey such rules as don't handle this, don't taste that, don't touch this? After these things,

raised to life with Christ. Now set your heart on what is in heaven, where Christ rules at God's right side. Think about what is up there, not about what is here on earth. You died, which means that your life is hidden with Christ, who sits beside God. Christ gives meaning to your life, and when He appears, you will also appear with Him in glory. Don't be controlled by your body. Kill every desire for the wrong kind of sex. Don't be immoral or indecent or have evil thoughts. Don't be greedy, which is the same as worshiping idols. God is angry with people who disobey Him by doing these things. And that is exactly what you did when you lived among people who behaved in this way. But now you must stop doing such things. You must quit being angry, hateful, and evil. You must no longer say insulting or cruel things about others. And stop lying to each other. You have given up your old way of life with its habits. Each of you is now a new person. You are becoming more and more like your Creator, and you will understand Him better. It doesn't matter if you are a Greek or a Jew, or if you are circumcised or not. You may even be a barbarian or a Scythian, and you may be a slave or a free person. Yet Christ is all that matters, and He lives in all of us. God loves you and has chosen you as His own special people. So be gentle, kind, humble, meek, and patient. Put up with each other and forgive anyone who does you wrong, just as Christ has forgiven you. Love is more important than anything else. It is what ties everything completely together. Each one of you is part of the body of Christ, and you were chosen to live together in peace. So let the peace that comes from Christ control your thoughts, and be grateful. Let the message about Christ completely fill your lives, while you use all your wisdom to teach and instruct each other. With thankful hearts, sing psalms, hymns, and spiritual songs to God. Whatever you say or do should be done in the name of the Lord Jesus, as you give thanks to God the Father because of Him. A wife must put her husband first. This is her duty as a follower of the Lord. A husband must love his wife and not abuse her. Children must always obey their parents. This pleases the Lord. Parents, don't be hard on your children. If you are, they might give up. Slaves, you must always obey your earthly masters. Try to please them at all times, and not just when you think they are watching. Honor the Lord and serve your masters with your whole heart. Do your work willingly, as though you were serving the Lord Himself and not just your earthly master. In fact, the Lord Christ is the one you are really serving, and you know that He will reward you. But Christ has no favorites. He will punish evil people just as they deserve.

Never give up praying. And when you pray, keep alert and be thankful. Be sure to pray that God will make a way for us to spread His message and explain the mystery about Christ. Even though I am in jail for doing this, please pray that I will make the message as clear as possible. When you are with unbelievers, always make good use of the time. Be pleasant and hold their interest when you speak the message. Choose your words carefully and be ready to give answers to anyone who asks questions. Tychicus is the dear friend who faithfully works and serves the Lord with us, and he will give you the news about me. I'm sending him to cheer you up by telling you how we are getting along. Onesimus, the dear and faithful follower from your own group, is coming with him. The two of them will tell you everything that has happened here. Aristarchus is in jail with me. He sends greetings to you, and so does Mark, the cousin of Barnabas. You have already been told to welcome Mark if he visits you. Jesus, who is known as Justus, sends his greetings. These three men are the only Jewish followers who have worked with me for the kingdom of God. They have given me much comfort. Your own Epaphras, who serves Christ Jesus, sends his greetings. He always prays hard that you may fully know what the Lord wants you to do and that you may do it completely. I have seen how much trouble he has gone through for you and for the followers in Laodicea and Hierapolis. Our dear doctor Luke sends you his greetings, and so does Demas. Give my greetings to the followers at Laodicea, especially to Nympha and the church that meets in her home. After this letter has been read to your people, be sure to have it read in the church at Laodicea. And you should read the letter that I have sent to them. Remind Archippus to do the work that the Lord has given him to do. I am signing this letter myself, Paul. Don't forget that I am in jail. I pray that God will be kind to you.

from Paul, Silas, and Timothy. To the church in Thessalonica, the people of God, the Father, and of the Lord Jesus Christ. I pray that God will be kind to you and will bless you with peace. We thank God for you and always mention you in our prayers. Each time we pray, we tell God our Father about your faith and loving work, and about your firm hope in our Lord Jesus Christ. My dear friends, God loves you, and we know He has chosen you to be His people. When we told you the good news, it was with the power and assurance that come from the Holy Spirit, and not simply with words. You knew what kind of people we were and how we helped you. So when you accepted the message, you followed our example and the example of the Lord. You suffered, but the Holy Spirit made you glad. You became an example for all the Lord's followers in Macedonia and Achaia. And because of you, the Lord's message has spread everywhere in those regions. Now the news of your faith in God is known all over the world, and we don't have to say a thing about it. Everyone is talking about how you welcomed us and how you turned away from idols to serve the true and living God. They also tell how you are waiting for His Son, Jesus, to come from heaven. God raised Him from death. And on the day of judgment, Jesus will save us from God's anger.

My friends, you know that our time with you wasn't wasted. As you remember, we had been mistreated and insulted at Philippi. But God gave us the courage to tell you the good news about him, even though many people caused us trouble. We didn't have any hidden motives when we won you over, and we didn't try to fool or trick anyone. God was pleased to trust us with his message. We didn't speak to please people, but to please God, who knows our motives. You also know that we didn't try to flatter anyone. God himself knows that what we did wasn't a cover-up for greed. We were not trying to get you or anyone else to praise us. But as apostles, we could have demanded help from you. After all, Christ is the one who sent us. We chose to be like children, or like a mother nursing her baby. We cared so much for you, and you became so dear to us, that we were willing to give our lives for you when we gave you God's message. My dear friends, you surely haven't forgotten our hard work and hardships. You remember how night and day we struggled to make a living, so that we could tell you God's message without being a burden to anyone. Both you and God are witnesses that we were pure and honest and innocent in our dealings with you followers of the Lord. You also know we did everything for you that parents would do for their own children. We begged, encouraged, and urged each of you to live in a way that would honor God. He is the one who chose you to share in his own kingdom and glory. We always thank God that you believed the message we preached. It came from him, and it isn't something made up by humans. You accepted it as God's message, and now he is working in you. My friends, you did just like God's churches in Judea, and like the other followers of Christ Jesus there. And so you were mistreated by your own people in the same way they were mistreated by their people. Those Jews killed the Lord Jesus and the prophets, and they even chased us away. God doesn't like what they do, and neither does anyone else. They keep us from speaking his message to the Gentiles, and from leading them to be saved. The Jews have always gone too far with their sins. Now God has finally become angry and will punish them. My friends, we were kept from coming to you for a while, but we never stopped thinking about you. We were eager to see you and tried our best to visit you in person. We really wanted to come. I myself tried several times, but Satan always stopped us. After all, when the Lord Jesus appears, who else but you will give us hope and joy and be like a glorious crown for us? You alone are our glory and joy.

Finally, we couldn't stand it any longer. We decided to stay in Athens by ourselves and send our friend Timothy to you. He works with us as God's servant and preaches the good news about Christ. We wanted him to make you strong in your faith and to encourage you. We didn't want any of you to be discouraged by all these troubles. You knew we would have to suffer, because when we were with you, we told you this would happen. And we did suffer, as you well know. At last, when I could not wait any longer, I sent Timothy to find out about your faith. I hope that Satan had not tempted you and made all our work useless. Timothy has come back from his visit with you and has told us about your faith and love. He also said that you always have happy memories of us, and that you want to see us as much as we want to see you. My friends, even though we have a lot of trouble and suffering, your faith makes us feel better about you. Your strong faith in the Lord is like a breath of new life. How can we possibly thank God enough for all the happiness you have brought us? Day and night, we sincerely pray that we will see you again and help you to have an even stronger faith. We pray that God our Father and our Lord Jesus will let us visit you. May the Lord make your love for each other and for everyone else grow by leaps and bounds. That's how our love for you has grown. And when our Lord comes with all of his people, I pray that he will make your hearts pure and innocent in the sight of God the Father.

Finally, my dear friends, since you belong to the Lord Jesus, we beg and urge you to live as we taught you. Then you will please God. You are already living that way, but try even harder. Remember the instructions we gave you as followers of the Lord Jesus. God wants you to be holy, so don't be immoral in matters of sex. Respect and honor your wife. Don't be a slave of your desires or live like people who don't know God. You must not cheat any of the Lord's followers in matters of sex. Remember, we warned you that He punishes everyone who does such things. God didn't choose you to be filthy, but to be pure. So if you don't obey these rules, you are not really disobeying us. You are disobeying God, who gives you His Holy Spirit. We don't have to write you about the need to love each other. God has taught you to do this, and you already have shown your love for all of His people in Macedonia. But, my dear friends, we ask you to do even more. Try your best to live quietly, to mind your own business, and to work hard, just as we taught you to do. Then you will be respected by people who are not followers of the Lord, and you won't have to depend on anyone. My friends, we want you to understand how it will be for those followers who have already died. Then you won't grieve over them and be like people who don't have any hope. We believe that Jesus died and was raised to life. We also believe that when God brings Jesus back again, He will bring with Him all who had faith in Jesus before they died. Our Lord Jesus told us that when He comes, we won't go up to meet Him ahead of His followers who have already died. With a loud command and with the shout of the chief angel and a blast of God's trumpet, the Lord will return from heaven. Then those who had faith in Christ before they died will be raised to life. Next, all of us who are still alive will be taken up into the clouds together with them to meet the Lord in the sky. From that time on, we will all be with the Lord forever. Encourage each other with these words.

I don't need to write you about the time or date when all this will happen. You surely know that the Lord's return will be as a thief coming at night. People will think they are safe and secure, but destruction will suddenly strike them like the pains of a woman about to give birth, and they won't escape. My dear friends, you don't live in darkness, and so that day won't surprise you like a thief. You belong to the light and live in the day. We don't live in the night or belong to the dark. Others may sleep, but we should stay awake and be alert. People sleep during the night and some even get drunk. But we belong to the day. So we must stay sober and let our faith and love be like a suit of armor. Our firm hope that we will be saved is our helmet. God doesn't intend to punish us, but wants us to be saved by our Lord Jesus Christ. Christ died for us so that we could live with him, whether we are alive or dead when he comes. That's why you must encourage and help each other, just as you are already doing.

The first sign of Israel becoming a nation is a fulfilled sign. 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It's being fulfilled every day as well. These other signs we're looking at have not yet been fulfilled, but they're on the verge of being fulfilled and could be fulfilled in short order.

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0: Oh, give thanks unto the Lord, for he is good, and his mercy endureth forever. Welcome to The Christian and the Culture, a program designed to help you, the believer, learn how to navigate life in this ungodly world. You know, there are a lot of pressures on us here in this world, but the Bible declares that God has given us victory over all the works of the devil. Paul writes about this when he writes to the church at Colossae, and he says that Jesus has basically defeated the devil, and you and I are made free in him. So today we want to talk to you about a real good topic that will help you to survive the coming storm that Satan is bringing in these last days. Yes. But first, let me introduce my co-host, Pastor Brian Weatherspoon of Tabernacle Harvest Church and Pastor Tim Baldwin of Bethel Deliverance Church Northeast. Gentlemen, greet our audience today.
1: Thank you so much, Bishop, and Christian and Culture family. Rules of engagement, move the coffee table, get everybody in the room. We got a hot topic for you today.
2: Christian and Culture family, welcome back. So excited to see you all. And let's jump in, gentlemen.
1: Let's do it.
0: It is so good to have you join us. I know you. We don't take it for granted, so you take the time to join us there on your television to learn what the Word of God is saying, and we just want to say thank you. Thank you for joining with us. Thank you for tuning in to The Christian and the Culture. So many people I meet, and they tell me, we watch The Christian and the Culture. I get letters from people in different areas, and they just want to let us know how much of a blessing this program has been.
1: Praise
0: and
1: God.
0: We say thank you. We say thank you. Thank you for tuning in. Thank you for writing us.
1: Yes.
0: Even if you have a complaint, write to us.
1: Yes.
0: You know, you may be a fan of anybody other than the Celtics. Well, you know, we love you anyway. We love you anyway. We understand that the Celtics are God's team. So just go on ahead and join with us. Become assimilated.
1: Become assimilated. My.
0: You will be assimilated. We will bring you in. Amen. So you don't have to worry so much about your basketball season. We were less than victorious this year, but don't worry about it. In 3 days, we will rise from the dead, and we will conquer the NBA. So we want you to join us today in Romans chapter 8, verse 13.
1: Yes.
0: This is where we're going to concentrate our study. For if you live after the flesh, you shall die. But if you through the Spirit do mortify the deeds of the body, you shall live. Now, gentlemen, in my opinion, my humble opinion, and it's just an opinion, Romans chapter 8 is probably the greatest chapter in the New Testament.
2: It's a good chapter.
0: It really addresses every area of our life. And when we get down to this, Paul has addressed the carnal mind spirit mind.
2: Yeah.
0: And we get here, he says, if we live after the flesh, we'll die. But if you through the Spirit do mortify, put to death the deeds of the body, you shall live.
1: Yes, sir.
0: Unpack that for our audience today.
2: Yeah, if you live according to the flesh, you'll die. If you live according to, he's not saying literally the flesh, but he's saying the fallen nature.
1: Yep.
2: We live based on our fallen nature. It produces death. He writes this throughout his writings, you know. And then he talks about to mortify the flesh. Here's what he's saying. He's saying that we should kill it or render it ineffective.
1: Yeah.
2: Right? And so if I live by the flesh, it creates or leads to death. But if I mortify it, if I render it ineffective, then it leads to life.
1: Mm-hmm.
0: All right, now, before we jump to you, he does this all the time. He gives you the what, and leaves out the how.
1: Let's go.
0: So I'm speaking for the people.
2: Yeah.
0: How does a Christian mortify the deeds, the fleshly desires and all that? Because our people really want to know, how do I do that?
2: Yeah, good question, Bishop. I think this is a staple for me, for all of us.
1: Mm-hmm.
2: First of all, reading the Word, getting the Word in you, learning to obey a scripture, learning to have community, fellowship, accountability.
0: Mm.
2: Those are the things that help me.
1: Mm-hmm.
2: Christianity was never created, or we as God's people were never created to do this in a silo.
0: Amen.
2: Or to be disconnected from the body.
0: Amen.
2: All of the commands that Paul writes, pray for one another, love one another, bear you one another's burdens, all of these one anotherings allows us to see that God's heart is for us to do this together.
0: Mm-hmm.
2: I think one of the most effective ways to render your flesh inoperable or ineffective is to have another brother or sister, depending on your context, to help you through those tough seasons of of temptation, you know, and for it, that would look like, for me, hey, I might be struggling with something in my life. I can call Pastor Brian and say, hey, man, listen, we need to pray because I'm thinking about doing this, or I'm thinking about saying this, or I'm thinking about going here, like, and I'm really struggling in my flesh. Can you pray with me, brother? Can we go through a season of fasting together? Maybe meet me at the gym, man. I just need to talk, you know? And so I think that's a real practical way, because we sometimes over-spiritualize things, and to do that, to make my flesh... ineffective, sometimes I need a brother to help me process through where I am.
0: We're going to come back to that, because mortifying the flesh is critical. It's very critical for the body of Christ. So we're going to come back to that. Mm-hmm. But where Paul talks about mortifying the deeds of the flesh and living, that once I'm successful in keeping my flesh under control.
1: Yes, sir.
0: Our audience looks at this, they hear this, and they think, is it possible to really control my flesh when it's driven by cultural exposure, by the Adamic nature, and all of the other things that make it difficult to control it? Yet the apostle's telling me, mortify it.
1: Yes.
0: Remember that it's dead. Make this practical for our audience.
1: Find the source. Cut it off. Where's the leakage?
2: Say it again, man. That's good, Pastor.
1: Yeah, plug it up. Right? Right?
2: Good. Yeah.
1: More than anybody, you know where you are deficient. You know where you're not strong. And first level of taking this level of your salvific walk is being honest with yourself.
2: Yeah.
1: Right. Don't lie to you. Know what you can handle, what you can't handle. And when you realize this area here, if I came out of a life of a lot of drinking and now I'm born again, it would probably be more beneficial to not visit that place and not have the drink around you. Cut that source off.
2: Because
1: if you stare at that bottle long enough, you hang in that place long enough, it's going to, you know, reinvigorate that old passion. So find that source, cut it off. If... you know, just say for us guys, women's your thing. Well, you know, there's certain places you can't go because it will inflame your flesh.
2: Yeah.
1: Certain things you have to guard and make sure your eye gate is okay. You can't be watching certain things.
2: Yeah.
1: Especially things that are going to feed that area of the flesh. So you cut it off. Find the leakage, cut it off, and you'll find that you're having success in killing that area in your life and walk in more victory.
0: Okay, now, I'm getting older, and I'm just troubled with bringing these controversial questions in, but this is what the people are questioning, because what both of you are saying is exactly right.
1: Yes.
0: But when our early church fathers, and I'm not talking about 1st, 2nd century, I'm talking about 19th century into the 21st century, well, the 20th one, because it started dying off in the middle. When they gave us boundaries that cut it off.
1: They did.
0: We said it was legalism.
1: Yeah.
0: When they said don't go to the movies, when they said don't do this, don't drink, don't smoke, they were doing what you just said. But our generation was resistant to that.
1: It's true.
2: Yeah, I think there's a difference, though, Bishop, because I think that was... fear-mongering. I think
1: it worked a bit.
2: But I think what Pastor Brian is saying is a different level, because the prohibition from the forefathers was you could do nothing, right?
1: At large,
2: you could do nothing, right? There's no freedom, But in terms of what Pastor Brian says, and I agree that what we can't do is based on our own proclivities. And not just a broad, you know, prohibition, right?
1: Yeah.
2: And so Pastor Brian's saying that, hey, listen, if I struggle here, you know, it's important for me to render that, you know, ineffective by not showing up there.
1: That's right.
2: Right. If I have an issue with something that could possibly bring me back into a lifestyle of
1: that's
2: sin,
1: right. That's right.
2: Then I need to cut that off. Before I even entertain it.
1: That's
2: before
1: exactly
2: I even
1: right.
2: enter into that particular arena mm-hmm. in my life, which allows me to be victorious.
1: That's exactly
2: and walk
1: right.
2: out my experience with Christ, with peace, and everything that goes
0: but
2: along
0: isn't
2: with that.
0: What that
1: yes, sir.
0: Isn't what they were that what they were doing by forbidding certain things?
1: I think
0: were they taking a pastoral view
1: mm-hmm.
0: and saying, well, you may never confront your limits, so we'll do it for you.
1: It's true.
0: Now, God, I love you guys. Isn't that what God does? Says you cannot do it on your own, so I'm going
1: to
0: give you a system of laws that say don't do this.
2: Right, but he doesn't force you.
1: Yeah.
0: I think the jury's still out on that.
2: He doesn't force you. There's a, and I hate to use this.
1: I know
2: you know what I'm about to say,
1: this.
2: Right? Because we do have a level of freedom that allows us to choose. And I know what Bishop is going to say.
0: Is it freedom? Is it bondage? Is it freedom or is it the natural desire of the flesh to go after what's wrong?
2: I think that's that last statement is true. But if our freedoms lead us there, it turns into bondage.
0: I think God forces more than we give him credit for.
2: Well, I think I do agree with you a bit there.
1: Yeah.
2: Right. But I do believe that the Lord gives us. I remember Bishop saying this years ago
1: mm-hmm.
2: while he was preaching. We aren't free moral agents, right?
0: Yeah,
2: I remember
0: that's right.
2: that.
0: Yeah, we're not.
2: That, right?
0: It's true.
2: But there is a freedom in the Lord allowing us to pick and to choose. But in him allowing us to pick and choose, we have to deal with the consequences of what we choose.
0: So, perfect statement.
2: Mm-hmm.
0: But now look at that thing psychologically. The consequences are more painful. So we're forced to avoid
1: to
0: consequences.
1: Avoid the consequence, yeah.
2: Yes.
0: So what God is doing, God is forcing us into that into that cattle cattle doorway.
1: That's right.
0: He's saying, look, if you don't want that, then you do this. And who in their right mind will
1: that.
0: Choose that?
1: That's right.
2: And here's the answer to that.
1: Yeah.
2: All of us.
1: Yeah.
0: In our right minds, I'm saying.
2: Even in our right minds,
0: we would still choose the bad
2: because we have.
0: Yes.
2: Because we have.
0: Yes.
2: Even in our right minds. Now, in a moment, we're not in our right minds, right? While we choose those things.
1: Surely.
2: But that's what this whole life is about. This whole life about walking with Christ.
1: Yeah.
2: It's about growing and developing, and we are going to blow it at times.
0: I just see him taking away our wills. I think choice has nothing to do with will.
1: Mm-hmm.
0: For me, they're two different things. You know, the situation that I just had, my choice was not my will. My will was vengeance.
1: Mm-hmm.
0: My choice was I don't want to bring a bad report on the Lord.
2: Sure.
0: So I had a conflict.
2: Yeah.
0: I chose what was legally correct. Right?
1: Understood.
0: And I was forced into that cattle chute.
1: Yes, you were.
0: I was forced into
1: the whole,
0: it.
1: Yes.
0: It seems that we have a difficulty in saying God forces us, but the very nature of being God, I think he just does it in a way where it seems to be
1: he
0: loving.
1: Makes you think you're actually doing
0: it. It's like
2: well, but even if you look at Paul's writing, Paul gives it the contrast in Romans.
0: Yes.
2: Life after the flesh, life after the spirit.
0: Right.
2: Here's the consequence for both.
0: Right.
2: Right. Death for the flesh.
0: I agree with.
2: Life
0: you.
2: For the spirit.
0: I agree
2: right?
0: with. Yeah.
2: And so there's that contrast that allows us. If it wasn't, if we didn't have the ability on some level to choose.
1: Yeah.
2: Paul would just write life in the spirit, like he would only write about life
1: that's
2: in the spirit.
1: It.
2: Yeah. That's
1: yeah.
2: it. Here it is. Right.
1: Yeah.
2: But he knows that we're going to choose. To choose our flesh sometimes.
0: Yeah, but that's to that church. I mean, well, there's no church there. That's to those Christians.
1: Yeah.
0: And,
2: but it's to us too.
0: Yeah, I understand we take a application
1: from
0: it. But when people talk about choices, is it an educated choice?
2: Sometimes
1: not
2: it's not.
1: All the time.
0: Right.
2: Yeah, sometimes
0: so
2: it's,
0: then it's
2: sometimes
0: not
2: it's
0: really
2: a
0: choice.
2: One.
0: Sometimes
1: yeah.
0: it's not really a choice. It's more like a response.
1: Well, that's good.
0: It's more like I'm not
1: response.
0: Really choosing. If I don't have all the facts,
1: that's
0: how
1: true.
0: Am I choosing?
1: Yeah.
2: I think Bishop is dressing it up.
1: I like the move on response.
0: If there's only one bank.
1: Yeah.
0: One bank. Am I choosing that bank? there's no other bank.
1: You are. You got no choice.
2: However, but in this context, we are choosing because there's more than one thing. It's life and death.
0: Okay.
2: It's flesh and spirit.
0: But the logic of it is I'm really not choosing if I'm born again because I'm dead.
2: Well, we're supposed to be dead.
0: See, you should have been a Catholic.
2: He says, reckon yourself dead.
0: Right. Right. And that's remind yourself.
2: Right. Yes. Remind
0: and
2: yourself.
0: And I understand that. Mm-hmm. But why is he so intent on these choices?
1: Yeah.
0: When in actuality, he himself says, I'm a slave.
1: Yeah.
0: And slaves don't have choices.
1: Slaves don't have
2: choices. He also writes, again in the same book, Romans 7, the things I want to do, I don't do. The things I don't want to do, I do. Why? Because there is a war in my flesh.
1: Well, that's called the Pauline conundrum.
0: I all the verbs in that passage are past tense.
1: Yeah.
0: And he talks like this is what I used to struggle with. But how can I be born again with a new nature and struggle with this in my flesh?
1: Yeah.
0: How can I house? I mean, the Christian is not multi-personality.
1: No.
0: I can't have a part of me wanting sin and another part of me wanting God. That verse does not authenticate that.
2: But I think it's true though, Bishop, that we are born again and we do wrestle at times wanting God and wanting something else, wanting the world. I think it's very true. Again, Paul, he writes that, and he gives us that that contrast between the two, right? But he also goes on to talk about, you know, thanks be to God that he makes me, you know, he gives us the victory. But even at the end of that chapter 7, he says, who's going to deliver me from this? You know,
0: he can't be talking present tense because he's delivered.
1: Yeah,
0: it's an apostolic, I would say, insight.
1: Yeah.
2: So how do we as believers wrestle with that in our current context? Right, living in the flesh, where again there are times where I want to do something. And I don't do it because my flesh gets the best of me.
0: All right. Well, we'll have to.
1: That's the wrestling match that we'll have to do.
0: I think it's great dialogue.
1: It is.
0: You know, when we look at this, if you through the Spirit,
1: yes,
0: mortify the deeds of the flesh. Now,
1: yes,
0: our audience is saying, okay, Pastor Brian, I how do you teach mortifying through the Spirit?
1: Yeah.
0: How do you teach that to the people?
1: One, it's learning the voice of the Holy Spirit. And you do it. There's certain things at different times, and I say it like this, the Lord is after more than other seasons. So in this season, maybe it's my speech. Maybe I have horrible speech. I'm just very negative. And maybe then this season, the Holy Spirit's like nudging me internally, going, you know, change how you talk. You know, get more in the Word of God. Speak my word more so that you'll feel the blessing that comes upon a person that just kind of speaks my word over their lives. So do that better. And I may have my personal wrestling match with that. And according to what you said, Bishop, from where I used to, where I come from, everybody comes from a place, I may only be used to my natural responses. So when the situations come, I love Jesus, I love the Lord, I've even learned some things, but I still have innate responses I've got to learn to redo. And I may wrestle with these responses until the Lord comes to get me, right? So my first response may be to jump negative, and then through the Spirit, I learn how to pull it back and go, yeah, oh, hold on. I just said 5 negative words in a row. Let me bring that back because the Lord is really working on this area. And I believe so it is with every other area that you and I have to work on personally, not a blanket statement. The Lord crafts it for everybody differently. So maybe it could be your attitude now. Maybe your attitude's not the greatest, and you've worn it as a badge of honor. And the Holy Spirit's like, yeah, but that doesn't represent me well. And that thing could be nudging you internally. And how do you know it's nudging you? You're thinking about it. You're praying about it. People are telling you about it. So everything points to, this is the area I want in this season. And through the Spirit of God, He can help you start to redevelop or rethink and not respond the way that attitude used to have you responding. So it will take work. It is a modification, and it is a process, but you have to let the Holy Spirit point the finger, and then you do the work.
0: So you're agreeing with Pastor Tim that that this progressive lifestyle allows for moments of spiritual inconsistency based upon a deficit in our flesh.
1: Yes, I do. I think we have moments where they're not the most celebrated moments, and yet the Lord kind of gives us grace to walk through those areas.
0: So
1: and
0: you got to put Pastor Tim Baldwin in the footnote of your paper, because you're agreeing with that concept that these
1: I'm not,
0: are the struggles.
1: I'm not giving that, and I don't think
2: that's
1: Pastor Tim was doing
2: look
1: this
2: right
1: either.
2: Here.
1: Yeah, that's the Godfather look. I don't think we're not putting a license sin and do wrong. What we are saying is there is no blanket statement. It's not just I come to Jesus and poof, everything's gone. No, there's some things you're going to work on. There's some things embedded in your soul that you have to wrestle with and make sure you get those things out.
0: So you
1: out.
0: Agree with Pastor
1: I
0: Tim.
1: Agree with my brother, absolutely.
0: So do I. Yes. I think, you know, we do this to pull up things that will benefit the audience.
1: Yeah.
0: There is the problem of the... I don't support the theory of two natures, but I do support the theory of struggle.
1: Absolutely.
2: Yeah.
1: Mm-hmm.
0: And most of the people, it's almost like an age-related thing. And I'm not talking about natural age, but your life in God. When you first get started, you really live this sanctified life.
2: Yeah.
0: Because any and everything that violates what God says, you just avoid it.
1: That's right.
0: If you find out that chewing bubble gum violates God, you won't do it. But then the longer you walk with him and you get a taste of his grace.
2: Yep. Yeah. Wow.
0: And his mercy.
1: Mm-hmm.
2: Yeah.
0: You know, you read the scriptures.
1: Yeah.
0: David, the Bible says he was a man after God's own heart.
1: Yeah.
0: But he was one of the worst people around.
2: Yeah. Yeah.
0: And you remember when he numbered the people and the prophet came and told him you should never have done it, but because of you, who you are, God's going to give you a choice.
1: Yes.
0: And what did he choose? To fall into the hand of God.
1: Yes, he did.
0: Because God's grace and mercy will sometimes tie his hand in response.
1: Mm-hmm. Yes.
0: And we make decisions. Yes. It's like... Like the contractor told me, when you're dealing with the township, sometimes it's better to ask for a forgiveness than permission.
1: Yeah.
0: Because permission, you got to do too much.
1: Yeah.
0: You go ahead and do it, pay the fine,
1: already
0: and ask
1: done.
0: For
1: yeah.
0: And I think sometimes that happens
1: God.
0: And when those trials come, we choose that other road.
1: Sure.
2: Yeah.
0: For the momentary pleasure, because we know there's still some, even if we're born again, and you say, okay, God said nobody can pluck you out of my hand, and you know heaven is pretty much guaranteed if you're really born again, you say, okay, I'll take that hit.
1: Yeah.
0: Can that really affect our response mechanisms? Exposure to the grace of God?
2: I think Paul even writes it. He don't use grace as an occasion to sin. Where grace abounds, sin,
0: always there.
2: Right.
1: He
2: says, but you can't use grace as an occasion to do what you want to do.
1: Absolutely.
2: And so I think you're right in that we know that God's grace covers and hovers and clings when we blow it. And so... Yeah.
1: But does familiarity cause you to sometimes overstep the boundary?
2: I think so.
1: And the answer is yes.
0: Yeah, and that goes back to what you said years ago about the church's inability to see the God of the Old Testament.
1: Yes, sir. Yes, sir.
0: And I'm not saying we should be afraid of God to the point where we don't talk to him, but we should be afraid of God because we should not mess with him.
1: Yeah. That's right.
0: And I think that we've spent so much time in the charismatic movement trying to portray God as our papa and
1: friend,
0: all this other stuff,
1: easy
0: that
1: going,
0: we lose that respect for him that says, I don't want to do that.
1: Yeah, that's exactly right.
0: I was in Rome one time, and I had gone on a bachelor trip. And this guy walks up to me. It's 3 o'clock in the morning because I can't sleep with the time difference. And he walks up to me and he says, is your wife with you? I says, no. I said, she's at home. I said, this is just my bachelor trip. He said, I got girls.
1: Mm.
0: Now, I'm over 5,000 miles away from
1: home.
0: And I looked at him and I said in Italian, I'm born again.
1: Yes.
0: I know Jesus and you should know him.
1: Yeah.
0: He walked away from me
1: because
0: I want God to know he can trust me
1: wherever I go.
0: And so I think that's healthy, what you guys are saying, that when we're confronted by these things, God needs to know we're going to make the right choice.
1: Absolutely.
0: Yeah. That's good. That was good dialogue.
1: I tell you,
0: I love these guys. And we, you know, while you look at home and say, oh my God, they're arguing. No, we're trying to bring out different various points and ideas and things that you hear from the religious community and try to bring you to some consensus. God loves you. He wants you to live holy and he wants you to make choices for him. Yes, your flesh will sometimes want to pull you back into bondage. But thank God for the Apostle Paul.
1: Yes.
0: Paul said, don't do it. Put on the Lord Jesus Christ. Paul said, mortify the flesh. Stop living according to the principles of your desires and choose Jesus. Thanks for joining us today. Walk with him in faith and he will be with you in times of trouble. May God continue to take you higher, to bring you in closer, and to fill your heart with his love, his grace, and his mercy. We love you. See you next time.

0: You know, as we come closer to the end of all times, the Spirit of the Lord has let us know that we need to have faith in order to sustain ourselves during turbulent issues in our lives. Many are beginning to fall away from the Word of God. In fact, the Apostle Paul says that one of the signs of the end, there would be a great falling away. This has troubled me over the past few months, and I decided, being led of the Lord, to write a book about living by faith. In order for us to please God, the Bible says, they that come to Him must believe that He is, because without faith, you cannot please the Lord. I want you to buy this book, get it into your library, and begin to read through its principles. I intentionally wrote this book in a non-theological fashion so that you can grab the principles of faith, apply them to your daily life, and grow up in salvation, but also grow up in your faith in the living God. We pray that the words that you read will encourage your heart, cause your mind to be focused on the Word of God, and let our enemy, Satan, know that you will not be defeated because you cannot be destroyed. Thank you for praying for us and standing with us, but make every effort to get this particular book into your library, Living by Faith. I thank you in advance for supporting this ministry and pray that the Lord would ever bless your life and encourage your heart as you live by faith.
1: Bishop Eric A. Lambert Jr. is committed to influencing our culture with Christ. 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Be blessed.

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I've been part of Lighthouse TV since the very beginning. 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

0: Every morning, we face choices, hope or despair, faith or fear. 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And trusting Him means you never walk alone. 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
1: On this week's episode of Above the Noise, we're talking about the pastor's pastor. Pastors are stressed. Pastors are depressed. Pastors have issues. They're in the noise. But by the grace of God, Pastor Adam Crane is going to help us understand how do pastors get through the noise? How do congregations help them get through the noise? We're going to discuss these things and many others on this week's Above the Noise. Please join us.
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0: Hello, everyone, and welcome to Bethlehem Glory. We're happy that you're there. Hey, we're having a dynamite Bible study this week, Christian Living. And it's very challenging how we need to mine for these truths of God and really get in there and dig and apply them to our lives. Not easy, but really it is easy when we just abandon ourselves to Christ and we really desire to serve Him, to know Him, to live the gospel. And this is what we're expected to do as believers, as Christians. It's so contrary to the world's thinking. It's revolutionary love. It really is. So we're going to continue our Bible study, but remember our scripture, Psalm 119, 18, and it's our prayer. Open our eyes, Lord, that we might see wonderful things in your word. We ask the Holy Spirit to guide us and direct us, and I believe he does. I really believe that. I come expecting and believing. Remember I said to you yesterday, expect it, believe it. Christ is here. The Lord is here. Expect him to teach us. So we're going to just bring up the scriptures on the screen right now and see what we would be sharing. The theme for the week, of course, is Christian living, and this is lesson 4. This is sacrificial love in the midst of a crisis. You know, that's hard to do sometimes, but we're going to see the example was given to us, and we can do it. We're going to continue along the line. Yesterday, where we left off, we were in Luke's gospel, so we're going to continue in Luke, the 6th chapter, and read verses 27 to 36. I hope you jotted that down. Luke 6, 27 to 36. And this time is all about sacrificial love. You know, I think, how can I say this? The word love in the English language, I think we put it on overload. If you read it in the New Testament, there were different ways and meanings for the word charity or love. And they were expressed differently. When we say love, we say, oh, I love ice cream, I love my dog, I love my wife. You know, it falls short of interpretation. So just as a way of reference, I'm going to just go over this very quickly, and I'm sure most of you know this. The sensual type of love is eros in the scripture. It's erotic. Eroticism comes from that word, or erotic. Now, storge is not even in the New Testament, but there is a love of storge, and that's like maybe a mother to her child. And then you all know philia, Philadelphia, philia, love, philanthropy, philosophy, the love of wisdom, you know, the love of giving or something like that, brotherly love, philia. But then there's the agape or agape, whichever way you prefer to say it. This is the sacrificial love that the Christian must exemplify. It's the love the world can't even relate to. It's the love that survives in the midst of crisis. It's the love that gives when it hurts. It's the love that gives sacrificially without measure. It's the love of Calvary. And this is what we're going to be looking at in our study today. Now remember, yesterday I told you about the Sermon on the Mount, Matthew 5, 6, and 7, and some call this part that we're reading now in the 6th chapter of Luke, the Sermon on the Plain, or the short version, or whatever you want to call it. But we're going to continue with the words of the Lord. Verse 27, Luke's Gospel, chapter 6. But I say unto you, which hear. Now that's an important, I have to stop. I mean, every time I read something, I have to stop. He's telling us, whoever has a hearing ear. Revelation says, he who has an ear to hear, let him hear what the Spirit is saying to the churches, to you and me individually as well. The Spirit speaks. So, but I say unto you, which hear, love your enemies. Whoa, this is revolutionary. Do good to them which hate you. You know, it says in Matthew, the 5th chapter in verse 43, Jesus said, but you have been told, you have heard it said, thou shalt love your neighbor and hate your enemies. But that's not what Jesus said. You've heard that, he said. But he's saying, now I'm saying unto you that can hear, that can receive, that can appropriate this, that can understand what I'm telling you. Now remember I told you about mining for truths? Like the mountain of dirt, you only see dirt, but a miner sees the jewels beneath that dirt and that earth. He said, I'm saying to you which can hear it, love your enemies. Love your enemies and those who hate you? Come on, it's only natural for us to hate our enemies. But no, this is revolutionary love. This is, and do good to them. Not only be nice to them, but do something about it. Do good for them. Do good to them. It's a demonstrating kind of love. It's a going the extra mile kind of love. We're going to see that. And this is what Jesus is saying. Can we do this? You know, it says in Galatians, the 6th chapter, we should do good to all people. Not only those of the household of faith, not only believers, but it clearly says all people. And here he says, do good to them that hate you and love your enemies. This is absolutely revolutionary. He goes on to say, bless them that curse you. Are you kidding? Bless them. Think good about them. Do good things for them. Pour blessings upon them. And pray for them which despitefully use you. Put them on your prayer list. It doesn't matter what they're doing to you. The boss at work, your husband, your wife, a relative, a neighbor that so totally annoys you, they're despitefully using you, put them on your prayer list and pray for them. I mean, we as Christians do not have an option to become bitter. We have an option to overcome. We have a resource. His name is Jesus Christ. We have the indwelling of the Holy Spirit to help us to do this. We're not doing it on our own. In the natural, you can't do this. Oh, there's lots of nice people in the world. There are a lot of nice people who are not Christians. This is revolutionary, what we're talking about now. Bless them that curse you and pray for them which despitefully use you. Remember Stephen, amazing man of God. He's being stoned to death. And what was Stephen's dying prayer? He prayed for them, despitefully using you. Are you kidding? He said, Father, lay not this sin to their charge. Don't put that sin on their slate. Wipe it clean. They don't know what they're doing, Father. And as he was being stoned, he was praying for their release of that sin. Don't do it, Father. They don't know. He knew where he had come from. He knew that he had one day been like them, lost, without God, without a Savior. And the love of God, the agape love of God, not just the filial love, but the agape love of God, came from the heart of Stephen in his dying moments. We'll be right back.
1: You may see a teen struggling to find his way. 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Because when we see young people, we see limitless possibilities. 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
0: In case you just joined us, we're in the Luke's Gospel, the 6th chapter, and we're just ready to start at verse 29. This is going to be talking about giving more than you must? Are we ever supposed to do that? Really just give and give and give? Well, that's what love is all about. The kind of love we're talking about here is a kind of love that perhaps we as Christians even have a hard time to understand. It's the love of Jesus on Calvary. It's the love of sacrificial giving. It's the love of a Mother Teresa. You say, oh, well, that she was special. No, but in our own circle of friends, this is the kind of giving that we need to do, sacrificial giving of ourselves, our time, our talents, our resources. And this is what Jesus is telling us to do. And we can talk it away, and we can say society has changed. No, sadly to say, I think the church has changed. And the church has eroded over the centuries. And the gospel has been watered down to meet the social climate of the day, so to speak. It does not negate the fact that these words are as relevant today as they were when they came from the lips of Jesus. Let's read verse 29. And unto him that smiteth thee on the one cheek, offer also the other. And him that taketh away thy cloak, forbid not to take thy coat also. Now, a blow on the face can be a real insult. And yet, when you think of the blows on the face that Christ endured on Calvary, he could have called down legions of angels from heaven. I mean, he could have annihilated everyone that was standing there and would have been justified in doing that. But he did not. He turned his back to the smiters. He bore those 39 stripes for you and me, for our healing. He bore that crown of thorns and the pierced side and the hands and the feet for you and me. He says to you, if someone smites you, turn the other cheek. Now, you know, in the days of King Arthur or Robin Hood or something like that, if someone were to take a glove and smite it on the cheek, it was an insult. I think he's saying that also. If they insult you, if they insult your lifestyle, don't let it offend you. You were like them. You were also a servant of Satan. They don't know what they're doing. I say, that sounds pretty cruel, a servant of Satan. You're either of one family or the other family, the family of God or the family of Satan. There are no other relatives in the world, so to speak. There's only two families. And you are so utterly different than that family over there that you need to be able to turn your other cheek. And if someone wants your cloak, don't forbid them to take it. Tell them to take your coat also. And the cloak was like the heavy outer garment, like a bathrobe, and the cloak was the undergarment. If they need it that much, then give it. And give it with the understanding they don't know what they're doing. And give it with the right attitude. You say, oh, now that is kind of ridiculous. I'm not making it up. Read what it says. We can always kind of twist it a little bit. Well, you know, it doesn't really mean that. We can over-spiritualize this now and get ourselves out of that. No. What did Jesus do? He hung on the cross stripped. They gambled for his garments. He gave it up. And he could have done anything he wanted to have stopped that. But he said, not your will, but mine. You read a scripture like that, and you say, okay, Jesus, this is a hard one. But not my will, but I want to do yours in this. That's the way we do it. It says, give to every man that asks of thee, we're in verse 30, and of him that taketh away thy goods, ask them not again. No matter who asks you for something, and if you have the power to do it and the resources to do it, we are to give, not expecting anything in return. This is revolutionary love. This is love that the world doesn't understand. Be ready to distribute what you have. You say, well, I don't have much. What did the widow give? She gave out of her necessity, not out of her abundance. We all have something to give. And maybe materially you can't give, but you can give of your prayer time to pray for that person that's persecuting you. You can all do that. You can pray that your attitude would be right toward that person and pray for their deliverance and pray for their safety and pray for their prosperity and heap those coals upon their head, so to speak. That's what the scripture says. and pray that they come to the saving knowledge of Jesus Christ. So if he asks and you can give, then give. You know, and it says in verse 31, now this is kind of revolutionary too. And as ye would, this is the golden rule. This is the golden rule, our golden text today, if you want to call it that. And as ye would that men should do to you, do ye also likewise to them. I kind of misread that. That's a golden rule. This is, I mean, if we could get the golden rule into our spiritual minds and hearts and thinking, we would revolutionize not only the churches, which need a spiritual revolution, but the world, our lives, our families. You see, Jesus said, there's two commandments. Love the Lord thy God with all thy heart, thy soul, and thy mind. And to love your neighbor as yourself. We say those, and yet they are revolutionary. If we loved our neighbor as ourselves, we would think no malice, no evil. We would only want what's good for him. We would want to see that he had enough food and clothing and shelter, that he came to the saving knowledge of Jesus Christ, that his family was provided for in case something should happen to him, because that's what we would want for ourselves. And as ye would that men should do to you, do ye also them likewise. Give out of the abundance of the heart. I mean, this is what we're talking about. And it says, verse 32, for if you love them which love you, what thank have ye? For sinners also love those that love them. Gangsters, the mafia, evil people, gangs. We see that. Why did you join the gang in New York or wherever? Because I felt love and I felt needed and I felt wanted. Oh. So if you love those who only love you, it's no big deal. I hate to say that way, as crudely as that, because even evil people will do that. We see it. Those who are without Christ, there's lots of nice, loving families who love their families. Hey, this is revolutionary. We're going to continue in just a moment.
12: We understand an upside-down world, but they're writing us off before we get to the starting line. A stalled generation? Who do you think is going to fix all this? We will, because our future is the future. So we're going to build bridges and hospitals in a day and feed those left in the cold. We're going to do all this and more because we have an appointment with destiny.
13: Larry Bird. I've been part of Lighthouse TV since the very beginning. We're now launching out with a new program called Deep Waters. And we have a live audience that comes to the studio. And if you want, you can go to deepwaters.tv and find out more information about this new program.
14: Jesus is the one who came to save, to redeem, and to bring us into his presence. And all you have to do is believe. Jesus is all you need to experience the gift and the hope of the gospel. The Word of God is inspired, it is infallible, it is inerrant, it is faithful, and it is true.
15: Praise the Lord. 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
16: And this is Pastor Tim Baldwin.
15: And thank you for tuning in to A Christian in the Culture. This week we have a very exciting topic on mortifying the deeds or the works of the flesh. Do you know it takes work to get rid of that flesh and make sure you conquer it?
16: So make sure that you come and join us on another exciting episode of The Christian in the Culture as we learn how to mortify our flesh.
0: We're in Luke's Gospel, chapter 6, and we just read verse 32. I'll read that, and then I'll go into 33. And if you love them which love you, what thank have ye? For sinners also have loved those that love them. It's not a big deal. I said, if you can only love those in your circle of friends and never reach out to those who do evil against you or your enemies. That's why this agape love is so revolutionary, because it's something the world cannot understand. Natural man cannot understand it. Even the Christian mind has a hard time grasping this kind of love. I think sometimes we think we have it, and maybe at times we see a glimmer of it, but we really don't live this completely. He said in verse 33, "And if ye do good to them which do good to you, what thank have ye? For sinners also do even the same." If you only do good to those good deeds within your immediate circle of friends or in your family, and you loan them things and you give them things and you buy them gifts and you're concerned about their welfare and their well-being, is that a big deal? He says, well, sinners also do the very same thing. I mean, it's trusting Christ. It's trusting this agape love, saying, you know, it sounds so revolutionary, but I really think that this is God's way. Dare I even try it? I mean, do you think it's going to work? Didn't it work in the life of Christ? He showed us that revolutionary love is the only way to live, the agape love, the sacrificial love. And he says, you know, if they despitefully use us or even try to harm us, we're to still love these people and pray for them. Now, verse 34, this gets really revolutionary now. "And if ye lend to them of whom ye hope to receive, what thank have ye? For sinners also lend to sinners to receive as much again." Oh, I need a loan. I need $1,000. All right. Okay, I'll loan it to you. Well, sinners do that all the time. Interest-free, we're talking about here. They want to get it back, so they do. You know, I think like Christians charging interest to other Christians in need, I personally think it's an abomination. I really do. Because they want to gain off of the destitution of this person that's in a desperate need. And even if you just give and expect to get it all back, well, that's not even what this kind of love is all about. We're supposed to lend as though we lose. Oh, come on now. We can't do that. Well, I know. I mean, you have any kind of marketing skills or financial seminars, they don't talk about this. But this is what Jesus is saying. I didn't say it. Now, I understand you can't give to everyone that asks you for money and just give it away constantly. But I am saying there are times that we need to give and not expect anything back. And when we even expect it back, we can be in sin. Oh, really? Read Deuteronomy, the 15th chapter, verses 7 to 10. I'm going to kind of paraphrase them for you, but write it down. Deuteronomy 15, 7 to 10. "If there be among you a poor man, do not harden your heart, nor shut thine hand, and lend him sufficient for his need, and be careful of thine wicked heart the seventh year of release, and thine eye be evil against thy brother. Give to him, and God will bless thee." There's a year of release when people were freed from debts. And make sure that your heart doesn't get evil if this man can never pay you back, or if he's released from his debt. Because if you have animosity or evil against the one who can't pay back, you're at fault. This is totally unbelievable thinking. He says, "And if ye lend to them of whom ye hope to receive," if you want to give and get it back, "what thank have ye? For sinners also lend to sinners to receive as much again." We're not supposed to expect anything. You know, it says that it's more blessed to give than receive. We read that. And when we give according to God's principle, it's true. And yet at times we have so socialized much of Scripture, socialized so much of principles for kingdom living, that they get a little cloudy here and there. You might say to me, do I ever know anyone that lends like that, not expecting anything in return? Yes, even though people who have borrowed money to give to a cause or to others, not expecting anything in return. There are those that can exemplify that love. And that's what the scripture says here. It says, now let's go on to verse 35. But love your enemies. Love your enemies. And do good and lend, hoping for nothing again. Hoping for nothing again. And your reward shall be great. And ye shall be the children of the Highest, for He is kind unto the unthankful and to the evil. God makes the rain come on the just and the unjust. When two farmers plant their field, if it's a pagan and a believer, the both crops grow and the sun shines and the rain falls and He blesses both. And He gives and gives and gives to the unbeliever, to the evil man. Now think about that. God constantly gives to the evil man and blesses him. Sometimes it seems more than the Christian. That's why we need to learn to love our enemies, pray for those who persecute us, and give and not expect anything in return. Be ye therefore merciful, as your Father also is merciful. He has given us undeserved, unmerited graces. The salvation that comes to us free. We're saved by grace through faith. We don't deserve it. We're sinners, lost in our trespasses and sin. And He gave and He gave and He gave. And He gave it to us while we were yet sinners. That's why we have to give to them while they are yet sinners. I wrote this poem a long time ago, and I've said it several times on some of the other programs, but I want to share it now. Love one another as I have loved you. A command so simple, but so hard to do. To love those who slander and ridicule me. To love those who mock Him who walked on the sea. Lord, fill me with love and remove all the hate. So when you call me home and I'm met at the gate, St. Peter will say, we've been waiting for you. The Father has told us you're one of few who loved everyone that He sent to your door. And those who despised you, you loved even more. Oh, love Him today, for He truly loves you. His name is Jesus.

0: 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And as you prepare yourself and stand in Christ and His righteousness, your victory will be assured.
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1: A retired Central Pennsylvania principal is known for her bravery, her determination, and her faith.
2: Norena Bentzel was confronted with evil, and she reacted. She believes God guided and directed her actions. February 2nd, 2001, Groundhog Day. Punxsutawney Phil saw his shadow, six more weeks of winter. But inside North Hopewell Winterstown Elementary School in York County, students were thinking of warmer weather. It was beach day. A day that was supposed to be filled with fun turned into a day filled with tragedy when 55-year-old Michael Stankiewicz entered the school with a machete and hurt 11 students and three staff members, including the principal.

0: Rita Bentzel, thank you for joining us.
1: It's my pleasure.
0: Let's go back to February 2nd, 2001.
1: Sure. I mean, it was Groundhog Day that day, and I, you know, got up in the morning just like a normal day. These things kind of, you know, happen out of the blue, so you think it's a normal day. But it was different this day, that morning, because I was putting on my black jeans, my sneakers, my Bethany Beach sweatshirt, because it was beach day at our school. And it was a dress-down day, so I got to dress down that day. So that was different. But when I got to school, I mean, everything was very normal until about close to lunchtime. It was about 11:23. My cafeteria lady was going to be in the cafeteria by herself with all the students, and the fact that it was beach day and they were going to be in their beach hats and their sunglasses and all their beach attire, pretending that it was a sunny, bright, and hot day outside in February here in Pennsylvania. But she was going to be by herself, so I thought, well, I'm going to go over there and help her if I can. And so I did leave my office, and I got just to the threshold of the door in my office, and a message came pounding in my head: stop and turn around, go back to your desk and pick up the phone. And so I looked at the clock, glanced at the clock, exactly 11:23 a.m. I thought, well, I have 2 minutes before the cafeteria lunch shift starts. And so I went back to my desk, picked up the phone, and called my son. He was a kindergartner at the babysitter's, getting ready for his afternoon kindergarten session. So I talked to him briefly, but what that did with me is got me to the window at my office, and that overlooked the very front of my school building. And at that particular time, I saw a man trying to kind of tug on a door that was permanently locked. You couldn't get in. And I started to put questions in my mind. So I thought, well, I'm heading to the cafeteria. I will go help him if I can. So I went out to the lobby area, thought he would be there, and he was nowhere to be found. So I thought, well, he knew what he was doing and found who he was looking for, perhaps, so I'll just keep going to the cafeteria. Took a couple more steps, and another message just kept kind of resonating in my brain: stop and turn around, look down the hallway. So I did. I turned around, and when I did, I saw him standing outside our kindergarten classroom. Well, as a principal, you know that parents are not permitted to go in our hallways without a badge. And he didn't have a badge because I just had come out of the office and he was not there. So I thought, well, I need to go help him because, again, he must be a grandfather looking for his grandchild. Maybe he had never been to our school, and I need to go help him. So I proceeded then down the hallway where I had just come. The very first classroom next to our main office area is the kindergarten classroom. So he was standing outside that room, just kind of looking in the door from the hallway. And when I approached him about 4 feet away from him, I said, "Excuse me, sir, is there someone I can help you find?" He turned around and looked at me and immediately pulled out from his left pant leg a 2-foot-long machete. Yeah, and he started attacking me at my head. So I, you know, all I had was my bare hands, and so I was trying just to protect my head, basically. And
0: Could you believe this was happening?
1: It was not. It was out of the experience, obviously, in our school. And I yelled 3 things to him. I yelled, "No, call 911, lockdown," hoping that there was someone in my environment that could do that. At that moment, though, I will tell you, I felt like I was in a black tunnel, just he and I together, and it was just the two of us. There were many people in my school, obviously, but that's the way my mind was kind of registering things at that moment in time. But I remember thinking, he has a piece of wood. I thought it was a piece of wood, and he was kind of coming with me as he was trying to attack my head. And I thought, you know, this is good. Get away from that classroom. Keep coming with me and keep backing up. And so he did. He stayed with me as I'm kind of protecting my head. When we got about to the office area where I had originally come out of, he stopped and took a stance, like maybe a fencing pose. And he took his machete.

0: not know where he was going to go, but I just knew that I needed to lock down my school. So I ran into the office area. I was very close to where the buttons are to lock down the school. We had practiced it just 1 month for the first time, 1 month before this happened. And thought we would never need it, but at least we had that practice in. And so when he ran from me, though, he ran directly into the kindergarten classrooms.
1: Oh, my goodness.
0: Yeah, couldn't get the lockdown fast enough for them. So at that point, I'm in the office locking down the building. And, of course, my nurse was in the office with me. And she had seen some of what was going on in the hallway, and she had got the children that were in the office and a mother who was there with her two preschool children. She got them into a bathroom, a large bathroom in the back of the health room. About that time, I see the kindergarten teacher heading in the doorway of the office. She propped the door open, and many kindergartners were kind of filing in front of her. I knew she was injured. Blood was dripping down her, actually her right hand. And he was chasing them.
1: Wow.
0: So those kiddos went into the health room as well and into that bathroom with the mother. My nurse told the mother to close the door and lock it. And about that time, I started heading into the health room. The kindergarten teacher was getting in there just before me. I was the last one in. We tried to close the door, and in his rage, he pushed the door open. Mm. For the second time then, he came in. I was at the knob side of the door. My kindergarten teacher was at the hinge side of the door, so she went behind the door. Mm-hmm. I went in front of the door. And he came in on me and started attacking me for the second time.
1: Oh, my goodness.
0: Yeah. And this attack was more brutal than the one in the hallway. So he kept trying again, trying to strike my head. I had my left arm in front of my right arm in a crisscross position, and so I got a lot of injuries on my left hand and arm in that particular battle that we had. For some reason, then, he turned away from me. Either the nurse and my kindergarten teacher were kind of trying to sneak out behind him to get out that door, or according to the mother who was just closing that bathroom door with all those kids in there, saw me starting to fall over into the medicine cabinet, which was right beside me. For whatever reason, he turned away from me at the first time without having the machete kind of at my face. I yelled to my teacher and nurse, "Help me get him down." I jumped on his back, and I heard the best noise in the world, and that was clink. So clink, to me, meant that he dropped his weapon. And that was important, because we, as I'm hanging on his back, we kind of moved over to the nurse's desk. He kind of went down on one knee, and so I wrapped my arms around him and held him, basically to comfort him. I wanted to calm him down. I told him, "Relax, it's over." As I'm scanning the room for this weapon that I could not see, when I did yell for my nurse and kindergarten teacher to come in, they both came back in. And when they did, the machete was kind of laying at their feet. My nurse picked it up, took it out into the lobby area, and hid it under a bench.
1: Where did you find the strength to do this?
0: You know, I was just reacting to everything that was going on, and I don't know where the strength came from. I'm almost convinced that it was a God thing, that I was just being given a lot of strength and a lot of courage to do what had to be done to protect the students and my staff and stay alive. So, but after that, There was another piece of divine intervention that really happened that was kind of the climax of the whole thing. When I jumped on his back, it was the most unusual thing I have ever felt. I was holding onto his back, and I could feel the life from his body transfer to my body. It started about here, and I could feel it just drain the whole way down my body. It went down my legs, went to my feet, and then just kind of disappeared. It was the most unusual thing I have ever felt. And after that, and we were over at the nurse's desk, he really didn't have much energy. He didn't really try to struggle. He just he was like comatose, and in a stare.

0: firing state at that point. But when I was looking for the weapon, I had looked down. I saw that I was bleeding profusely and was in pretty bad shape. And I thought, I can't, there's nothing else I can do. I can't find the weapon anywhere. So I just have to let go and walk away. And so I did. I walked away. I think I went out into the hallway just initially because I turned around, kind of realized I didn't want to be there, turned around. And he moved back a couple of feet and sat in on a chair outside the big bathroom where the mother and the, about eight children were. And he was just staring straight ahead. It was kind of like he was looking past me. And then, you know, it was basically he never moved after that. When the police arrived, he was still sitting in that chair, not moving.
1: God was certainly with you, with 100%. The entire school that day.
0: 100%.
2: Police charged Michael Stankiewicz with 39 offenses, including two counts of homicide, 16 counts of aggravated assault, and one count of having a weapon on school property.
3: In November 2001, Stankiewicz was sentenced to 132 to 264 years in prison, one of the longest prison sentences in York County history, for a non-murder charge. The attack left 11 students hurt, three staff members, with the principal being the most seriously injured.
2: And Marina shares the next step in her journey, working through the physical and emotional trauma. Marina, your injuries were severe. You talked about them. How did you heal physically?
0: I had significant injuries in my hands and then also in my left arm. My right hand, I had a partially amputated thumb, which my surgeon believes happened in the hallway because of the angle of the cut. He believes I tried to grab the machete and get it away from him in the hallway. I don't remember that, but it's possible that that did happen. The majority of the rest of my injuries basically were on this arm, and this happened, I would think, in the health room. My fingers here, my ring finger and my small finger, were amputated from my hand, only hanging on my small finger by a little piece of flap of skin, and this one was amputated back here at the knuckle. The machete pretty much went in on an angle the whole way into the center of my hand. And on my arm, I was struck here, and I have a deep cut into my arm here, but it did not hit the artery. Mm-hmm. I was struck so many times here in my wrist area, the ulna bone, which is the smaller of your two bones, was cut twice in a very close proximity to each other, so there were two cuts right next to each other. I had lots of bruises and just minor cuts on my shoulders and the rest of my body, but nothing significant there. But I lost 50% of my blood at my school that day, and that's a lot. That's a lot. I was kind of blipping in and out of shock because of that.
1: Yeah, once again, I can't believe how you were able to do everything that you did do. How have you healed emotionally?
0: So the cognitive and emotional, and I would add spiritual piece to that, is more difficult than the physical healing. When you're going through physical injuries and healing from that, it's a concrete thing. You know, you get to a point when there's really nothing more that can be done, and then you have to adapt to that. But when you're talking about the cognitive, the way you think about things, the emotions, the way you feel about them, and then the spiritual, you know, why me, what ifs, those kinds of things. Those kind of go on for a lifetime. And I had to work hard at kind of coming out of that and getting a better attitude and then finally being resilient from what had happened. I could have easily wanted to go into a hole and just sit forever, but that's not living then. So you really have to work hard at kind of getting back to some sense of new normalcy.
1: How did you find that your faith really helped carry you through that journey?
0: Oh, 100%. My faith was very important to me. I talk to God all the time about this event, about the things that I do now since the event. I ask for a lot of guidance, a lot of wisdom, a lot of help and courage to get through it. And it took me probably about 10 years of counseling to be able to overcome the emotional and cognitive piece and the spiritual piece. And God and I had some conversations and we talked about it. But, you know, you can get through things if you work hard at it.
1: And part of getting through it was writing a letter to the attacker. Tell us about that.
0: So on October the 2nd of 2006, Nickel Mines in Lancaster, which is about an hour from my home, happened in their one-room schoolhouse. An intruder went in and shot all 10 of the girls, left the boys go, shot all 10 of the girls. They lost 6 of their daughters that day, and 6 were critically injured. The next day on television, I watched the procession of the Amish community in their buggies heading toward the families of the intruder, his mother and father, his wife and children, and his in-laws. And they went to offer their condolences, their sympathies. They offered food, and they offered comfort and forgiveness. And when I saw that, I thought, if they can forgive this man who intruded into their one-room schoolhouse for what he did, I can certainly do that and forgive the intruder that came into my school. And so I worked hard at that for about 3 years. It took me, I had to go through a mediation process to be able to, I wrote a letter and I just wanted it delivered to him so that he knew that I forgave him. And in my letter, I basically just said, I forgive you for what you did to my students, to my staff, and for what you did to me personally. I also had 6 questions I was hoping that he would answer. He was the only one that had the answer to the questions that I wanted to know. He refused to read my letter. He said he would never read it and that I was basically worthless as a human being to him. So he didn't read my letter that I know of, and he passed away in 2023. However, forgiveness, for me, forgiveness is a gift you give to yourself. And after I forgave him, I could kind of release that barrier of what I was carrying with me and move through life in a better way.
1: By setting this example, by forgiving him, how do you hope this helps, inspires others to do the same?
0: Well, just like the Amish community inspired me to forgive, I hope that people can understand that when you forgive someone for something, it is something that you can use in your life to move forward, and you are calmer, your soul feels better, and it's not condoning what is done, and it's not understanding it or believing that it's okay. It's just forgiving it.
1: What is the reaction that you receive from the students and from the teachers that were there when they saw that you said, I am forgiving him? What was their reaction?
0: The community at my school was always a very supportive community, and they are just phenomenal people, and they have always had a huge respect for not only myself, but my entire staff. It took a whole staff of teachers and support staff to get through this, and we did it together, and the community was right there with us, supporting us 100% of the way. And so when I forgave him, I think it was, for them, it was just a natural progression, and they understood the importance of that.
1: And how do you find that the students that were involved in that kindergarten class and the teacher, how have they healed?
0: We spent initially a lot of time bringing in people who were professional in understanding trauma for young children. And so we would have open houses for the parents of the kindergartners to try to help them understand how to best help their children. So we worked hard at that as a school and a school district. We had many of those sessions that the parents understood what they needed to look for and kind of watch for through time. These kiddos were kindergartners, and so we had them in my school for 6 years, and that was a blessing, because my teachers could then watch them carefully also, and if they saw anything that would crop up that needed attention, they would contact their families, and then the families would take it from there. Any interventions they might need, the school district certainly gave out lots of resources for interventions.
1: Well, you certainly set the tone and how people should react to something like this?
0: Well, it's not easy. I won't say it's an easy journey, but it's a necessary journey because you have to keep living and you have to keep putting one foot in front of the other and you become resilient. No one is exempt from trauma in their lives. We are all going to have traumatic things happen or challenging things happen to us at various levels. But we can get through it, and I'm a good example of that, I hope.
1: Well, you are, for sure.
0: Yeah, thank you.
2: Norino returned as principal at the elementary school 2 months after the attack and worked there as the principal for 14 more years.
3: Turning pain into purpose, Norina's experience inspired her to write a memoir, Glorious Sadness, Faith, Love, Hope, Trump's School Attack.
2: It shares her survival story and the lessons she learned from this attack.
1: And so you wrote a memoir. Here is the book right here, Glorious Sadness, Faith, Love, Hope, Trump's School Attack. Tell us about it.
0: Yes. I've always known from the day this event happened or shortly thereafter that I would write a book someday about it. I didn't know when. I didn't know what that would look like or who it would be for, but I knew it was important to write a book. And I think that's the educator in me. You know, educators, we try to give knowledge to people. So I have learned so much about trauma and healing, perspective, loss. It just goes on and on and on. And so I put it in words. And my hope is that people can benefit from it in some way. I just think that the fact that I survived that day, there's got to be more to my life out there. And so I don't want to miss it. And so when you think of Glorious Sadness, the title, it has a specific meaning for me. Sadness, of course, is, you know, all of the hurt and the pain and the suffering that you go through when you have sadness. And the term glorious, though, means above all else, of highest significance, of high honor. When you think of it in a biblical sense, it means in the presence of God. And there's no better title than I can think of than that huge sadness that we all felt and had to work through. But it was in the presence of God. And that is why my book is so important for that title, Glorious Sadness, Where Faith, Love, and Hope Did Trump's School Attack. We went through some very difficult things, but we did overcome it. And I think we did it together in the best way we could.
1: And tell us about the book as far as there's guidance in there and suggestions for people.
0: I did put different sections of things in there that I would hope could help different organizations. For instance, there is a whole chapter on lessons that we learned from our lockdown drills and our reunification of the students to their families. We made mistakes, but we learned from those mistakes. And if organizations just read that one chapter, I think it could help them keep their places safer. And they could put some things in place that maybe they didn't think of because they never really went through this experience. But that's in there. I have a whole section for the morning kindergarten class that were 5- and 6-year-old children when this happened. They're now 30, 31-year-old adults. Mm-hmm. And I asked them if they wanted to answer some questions, and 12 of them responded yes. And so their answers are in this book in a very general way. So I think that's a rare opportunity to have. And, you know, just the whole idea of divine intervention, there's just so much in the book about the divine intervention that I felt in those very quick 25 minutes of what happened to me in my experiences that day. And at the back of my book, I even put a whole series of questions from each chapter for book clubs if they wanted to do my book for their book club. They could do that, and the questions are right there for them. They can just sit and discuss and try to make the world a better place for everybody.
1: What do you hope people take away when reading this book?
0: I really hope people think long and hard about the fact that, again, we're all going to have challenging, adverse situations that happen on our lives throughout time. But with a lot of hard work, with a lot of hope, and a lot of changing of your attitude to a different side of things, looking for a peace that is better than what you had to deal with, and then kind of continuing on in life, it can be done. It is hard work, but it can be done. And I hope that people can read about that, how I did that, and see that I'm a good example of the fact that you can change your attitude And then you can move forward and keep living life the way it should be.
1: And God can carry you through these difficult journeys.
0: God can be with you 100%. You never have to go through anything alone.
1: So well said. Norena, thank you so much for sharing this with us.
0: Thank you.
2: Norena won an International Book Award for this memoir. It's now available on Amazon. And we want to thank you for watching this special edition of Morning Light.
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1: Left leg, left arm.
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6: Poverty impacts 11 million children in the U.S., forcing families to make impossible choices. Gas or groceries, lunch or laundry, rent or running water. One in five children are hungry right now because of impossible choices like these. Growing up in West Virginia, I saw kids living with hunger and poverty, and I've seen the impact Save the Children has on their lives.

0: the Christian life is not a solo race.
1: Absolutely.
0: Right? You don't read the New Testament and read that this is written to an individual. It's written to a group of people to be lived out together.
1: Absolutely.
0: And so then when you are sharing where your honest doubts and struggles and where you're at and your plans and your hopes and successes with key people in your life, and they're also seeking to do the same thing, then you are going to prone to grow because that's where your heart's desires.
1: Welcome to Above the Noise. This is a program that seeks to speak truth above the noise. Noise happens in every sector of life, whether you're in the workplace, whether you're in the play place, if you're at home. No place is immune from noise. Noise we use as a metaphor for sin, for aspects of sin that come from sin, death, depression, anxiety, all the things that happen in our world that tend to make us lose focus, tend to take our attention elsewhere down avenues or roads that may not be positive or good, that don't honor God, don't recognize God. So there's various paths, various aspects of noise. What we want to explore today and discuss today is no one's immune from the noise. And in particular, pastors, leaders of the church, leaders of ministries, they're not immune from the noise. They're not immune from the things that happen to you in your everyday life, happen to pastors. But I think the biggest difference in what we want to try to highlight today is that where do they go? Who shepherds the shepherd? Who pastors the pastor? Well, I'm here today with a good friend and a brother, Adam Crane, of Shepherding Care, founder of Shepherding Care. It's a ministry that seeks to serve pastors. Adam's a former pastor. I'm sure to a certain degree he still is. He never probably really leave being a pastor. I'm a pastor, and we've both been keenly aware that, and this is a hard thing. So the subject and the road that we're going, this show isn't just for pastors, though, is it, Adam? It's for all those who we pray go to church, who love their pastor, who care for their pastor. Maybe they're married to their pastor. Maybe a pastor's their father or their grandfather. Mm-hmm. We wanted to try to, in an hour, speak as best we can to various folks who are in various positions. Right. Number one, we want to try to identify, hey, what are pastors going through? What does it look like? What happens to them? What is happening to them? Mm-hmm. What are some solutions for those pastors themselves? And then also, how can the body respond? What should the body do? Before we get into that, Adam, tell us a little about yourself. Your father, dad, not a grandfather, I don't think, but tell us a little about yourself.
0: No, it's great to be here. We got to know David several years ago, and it's been great to get to know me even more over the last couple of years.
1: Absolutely.
0: And I'm excited to be here and just be able to talk about what it means to be a pastor and how to get care. But a little bit about me is that I live in the Lehigh Valley, right not too far from David, probably less than 10 minutes away from each other. Yep. In Lehigh Valley. I've been married for almost 16 years to my wife Lauren. And I have three adoptive children. They're 2 years and 9 days apart. You'll hear a little bit more about that later, as well in the podcast. And I've been in the ministry for just under 25 years. And then recently, the Lord had placed this on my heart years ago to start up the ministry called Shepherding Care, which is a ministry that provides gospel-centered renewal and restoration for weary pastors and ministry leaders. So I started up, founded it, and making a go at it the last couple months, and finding it just to be very refreshing, renewing, and I'm very excited where the Lord has taken me.
1: Yeah, it is a this is an unseen, unspoken kind of subject that we're talking about. Mm-hmm. So I'm so appreciative, and I know that you've got tremendous insight, both personally and now as a professional. You've got all the answers, right?
0: Right, yeah.
1: So this is a subject, again, that we pray is really going to be helpful. We don't want to just highlight. Highlight's good, but we also want to help. As you well know, pastors burn out. Pastors get stressed. Pastors sin. We read about some of that in the paper. I think what I've noticed, Adam, and interact with this a little bit, and maybe you have some stats that that are out there. Christian Post, which I read a lot, I've seen probably over the last couple of years, seeming like every every couple months, mm-hmm. a pastor's committed suicide, a pastor's mm-hmm. taken mm-hmm. has taken his life, mm-hmm. A pastor's burnt out and quit. What are you seeing? What are the trends now that it's probably being tracked and discussed more? What is the flow of this in ministries for pastors?
0: For pastors, it seems to be getting increasingly harder. Though being a pastor has always been hard, since Paul wrote the epistles, right? He talked about it, the struggles that he went through. But more recently, I think in the past probably 15, 20 years, we're seeing a new wave of things that we haven't experienced before. That there's a more of almost a mental health crisis amongst the pastors that hasn't been shown up before. And so we need to take heed, we need to take notice as to where this trend is going. The Barna research has shown that almost 18 to 20% of pastors are thinking about self-harm or suicide, and which is very startling because they're leaders of communities, right? Yeah. They're the leaders of their church. And the impact of a pastor amongst people, whether some people believe pastors don't have huge impact, but yet they're constantly making the news as to when somebody does struggle. So right. We know that they do still have a great impact upon people. And so it's the who can they turn to? Who can they talk to? Why aren't they talking to somebody? Are they ignoring these things? Why are we not paying attention enough to these? And so, it's very real. And there's a number of things that could lead into this as well.
1: So I pray what our audience is hearing and what you just heard Adam say, about 1 in 5 pastors mm-hmm. thinking about suicide are harm. I mean, that's huge. Mm-hmm. And I pray again that we don't just walk away alarmed and like, and go running to our pastor and ask him, although that may not be a bad idea, but where's the help? Where's right. the hope found? Right. So let's do this, Adam. So let's say I'm a pastor out there because mm-hmm. it's immune from us. It never happens to us. But for the other pastors, Adam, right?
0: Right, right. How does a pastor,
1: how do you maintain your faith when you're starting to feel that crunch, anxiety, depression, silence from God? I don't feel like God's hearing me. Mm-hmm. I feel like my sermons are weak. I feel like nobody's listening, etc. All that unfortunately downward spiral that starts to happen. What is a pastor to do?
0: Right. There's when it's not that uncommon for almost every pastor.
1: So he's not alone.
0: He's not alone, right? And for anybody who said that they've never experienced it, means you haven't probably been in the ministry long enough to go to a point of discouragement, right? Or almost a point of not maybe despair that you're going through. And what's a pastor to do? You know, the quick answer is that we always say, well, turn to the Lord. Well, right, you and I.
1: Absolutely, that's what we say, right? You're not reading your Bible.
0: We're not reading your Bible enough, right? And so then we can get into this sad thing of this performance side of things. And so we can go into the ABCs. Give me this pill. The ABCs of just read your Bible, setting, which is very true, and you should never neglect that.
1: Right,
0: right. But there are certain points when you become a pastor, and pastoring becomes very wearying. When you have some goals and yet there's setbacks in your church, or and there's times in the ministry, and I remember a season of my life that I did 7 funerals right in a row. And so, you know, every 2 weeks I was doing a funeral for either a friend or somebody older in the church, and the weariness that just took over by the time I was done, I was like, I'm exhausted and I'm tired. I just don't want one other person to die, right? And those things are outside of a pastor's control, but yet you are still there to officiate and to care for people. And it's one of those that I realize is that as much as the pastor is caring for people when they're shepherding them through a funeral and they should be there, who's then caring for them on the flip side? And so those things, which are just the natural part of being a pastor, become very tiring, wearying, because on top of that, you still have your sermons.
1: Absolutely.
0: Right? You still have your Bible studies. You still have counseling, your elders, the counselor, all these other things. And you can't say that funerals are a disruption, but you don't plan for those in the middle of your strategic plan. And you don't plan, we're going to do 7 funerals in the springtime. and right? So the question you ask is what are pastors to do? Is when I believe is that There's a lot of preparation that pastors need to do for this, is that you need to have some close friends around you. But far too much, pastors don't have those close friends around them. And so when you don't have those close friends around you, to be able to open up and share, like going, I'm discouraged today. I'm tired today. I don't even want to preach today. Right?
1: Can you imagine if a pastor said that to most elders or the elder boards or deacons, whoever their leadership structure is, I don't feel like preaching today. I don't feel like doing this.
0: Right.
1: Suck it up. Yeah, I mean, pardon my French, but that's pretty much what's going to be said.
0: Right? There's the joke out there, right? This man in the morning time, on Sunday morning, rolled over and said, I don't want to go to church today. The wife says, no, you have to. And rolled back over, I don't want to go to church today. He says, no, you have to. You're the preacher, right? So even pastors will go through going, I am tired. So one of the pastors, we need to acknowledge how tired we are. Right, and so
1: that comes with being vulnerable, right?
0: That comes from vulnerable, right?
1: But why do you think it's hard for it? Let's change our language as if it's a them, us.
0: Right.
1: Why is it so hard for us, we as pastors, to be vulnerable and then find that group of friends that you talked about, those men that are in our circle? Why is that so hard?
0: And I might want to change the word from vulnerable to authenticity.
1: Okay.
0: The reason I want to change it from vulnerable is that for a while, right, it was like you had to be this vulnerable preacher, share your emotions, and so people platformed their vulnerabilities to build a platform, right? And so I like to call it level authenticity. This is really who I am.
1: Yeah.
0: Are you comfortable with knowing who I am?
1: Interesting.
0: Right? And so sometimes as pastors, we're not comfortable knowing who we actually are ourselves, right? And so if we let somebody in to know our discouragements or our doubts or our wonderments as to how we're supposed to be the leader in this church, but yet we're not quite sure what to do in the future, then will that bring doubt into our people? Will they think less of us? Will they still be able to listen to us, though we're speaking with this authority from the pastor, but yet we're still questioning, I don't know how to lead this church into the future. Right? And so then if I'm really vulnerable with you, what then? And you know, I've heard stories of pastors wanting to share being vulnerable with an elder, and the elder just says, no, you can't share with me because my life is a mess and I need your life to be okay.
1: Right.
0: Right? And so we know that that's not the way it's supposed to be, but as pastors, we all kind of like hold that, right? I need to hold together for the sake of my church. And so we tend to want to be these really strong leaders. And so then the longer we are become these stronger leaders, and sometimes if we can be strong leaders, but if we start relying on our skills and our abilities, and if you've been a pastor long enough, you know how to play the game.
1: Without a doubt.
0: Right? You know what pleases people, and how to build crowds, and how to build momentum, and how to do these things based off of your skills and abilities, right? But then you have to think about it. What are you trying to build at that point?
1: Yeah.
0: You're trying to build a local church. That's, notice I said that. You're trying to use your own skills and abilities.
1: Yeah.
0: Christ was very specific. He said, I will build my
1: Absolutely.
0: Church, right? And so there's specific ways that are described in scriptures to how we're supposed to be building his church. And sometimes for pastors, it's a struggle to depend upon those ordinary ways of building his church.
1: Absolutely.
0: And the trouble is when we don't, then we can start really buying into this. It's my leadership that is building this church. I'm the face of this church. And that's not what the Lord is going to allow, right? The last place you ever want that level of power and authority is in a local church.
1: Absolutely.
0: Because God doesn't share his power and authority with humans.
1: Hallelujah. We ought to thank God for that,
0: right?
1: For sure.
0: No.
1: Along that line, what do you think the church is doing, maybe not intentionally, what factors within ministry, ministry demands, ministry responsibilities contribute to burnout, contribute to this level of frustration? As you stated, we can't stop people from and we should go back to this if we have time. We'll go back to how a pastor feels when he's doing a funeral. Let me rephrase this: how a good pastor feels if he's doing a funeral. I'm going to come back to that. But before that, what contributes in the church? Again, those things we can't control: people dying, people getting sick, whatever the case may be. But what are some of the other things that we see that the church could say, "Hey, if I could remove this," or or we maybe want to examine that we're taking our pastor through that's contributing this to this burnout and stress.
0: Yeah. It's hard to quantify just one area.
1: Well, give me
0: right?
1: a few.
0: Right, give me one. So what's the expectation that the church has upon that pastor? Right? Is he always available? And we're like, well, no, he's not always available. But then, you know, one of the worst things for sometimes being a pastor is your cell phone and email, right?
1: That's right.
0: And so when a pastor lacks his own self-discipline, and then the church even lacks its own self-discipline, you're constantly available. And is that the expectations? One of the hidden sins that we like to celebrate is the side of workaholism. We love a workaholic pastor, right? Who's always available, always there, always meets our needs of things. But God didn't create us to always be on. When he created Adam and Eve in the Garden of Eden, right? He still created them with 24 hours in a day.
1: Right.
0: Right. So he created them with capacity. And so he created them still with a morning and an evening. And so then we know, even before sin entered the world, that they rested.
1: Right.
0: When is your pastor resting through the week? And so I like to ask pastors now, my new role, what is your ministry rhythm daily, weekly, monthly? And that's not like a new conversation for us, right? Mm. And the truth is that sometimes if most churches are not paying attention as to how well they care for the pastor. And so it has to be the pastor be very intentional as to how they actually care for themselves. And so pastors, we need to discipline or disciple, is the better word, is disciple our church as to what it looks like to have a rest rhythm with dependence upon the Lord.
1: So let me pause there for a second. One of the things I think we think, and I saw this in my own ministry, and you opened up as much as you feel comfortable. My children will indict me to this day because, Adam, I thought, planting a church, that if I sacrificed all these hours for the Lord, he would make up. See how stupid this is. Foolish. He would make up for me not being there as a dad with my kids. How silly is that? So you're thinking that there's going to be this exchange, and it's really kind of this works-based system. It's not trusting God at all. I think there's more churches like that. And you said it. If he's available 24/7, if he is there at every time the doors open, then he's being the kind of pastor, even though it may be detrimental to the man or even to his family.
0: Right.
1: We don't think about that enough.
0: Well, we don't think about it, and you can't actually find that example in Scripture.
1: Absolutely.
0: Right? You look at Christ's example in Scripture as to how and when he ministered to people. Was he available to people? Absolutely, he was available to people. But then he wasn't always available to people.
1: He got away to be with his Father.
0: That's part of the rest rhythm, right? And so then there are times when he specifically sent people away from him. And so he would spend time at a village.
1: Can't grow the church that way, though, Adam.
0: But you can't grow a church, right?
1: You can't grow the pastor either, though.
0: Right. But where at that point, where do you become dependent upon? And so that's where, as good as sometimes our intellectual theology of the church, of God is, sometimes our practical theology, the things we put into play, is very poor. And so we have separated the two. We are good at preaching and teaching, and yet that side of the living, because we believe that a successful church has to have a certain number of people.
1: Yeah.
0: I started realizing maybe success is built upon more of the people who are repenting of their sins that can't be quantified, right? The people are coming to faith in Jesus Christ, or the times you're sharing the gospel, right? Or the baptisms, or people becoming members of your church, and right? Things that you can find more clearly in Scripture than for, hey, we got to add 2,000 to our church this year, right? And so what is wrong as a pastor to have a small, faithful congregation and then to shepherd them?
1: Nowhere. I mean, that's...
0: Nowhere, right? Yeah. And so it's almost for us helping to redefine what is successful. Now, we want to be, healthy and viable and ongoing and you know, one of the things that helped me in my ministry think differently is that when I started, I stopped thinking the next 1 to 2 years and started thinking the next 70 years.
1: Hmm.
0: Because then I started going, what am I actually trying to pass on and disciple and to build into this specific generation? And I hope and pray that this will build into the next generation. So that when I'm well gone and people look and say, oh, look, go to my tombstone and say, oh, there's Adam Crane.
1: Right.
0: The impact that I've had for the gospel outlasts my name, because
1: yeah.
0: That's what I'm trying to really seek to build and stuff, right? Because I want my local churches that I was part of to still last until the Lord tarries.
1: Absolutely. Why do you think, Adam, most pastors just haven't considered that? They haven't, life hasn't hit them hard enough. Why? You've been to Bible college and seminary.
0: Mm-hmm.
1: I'm trying to think back. I'm trying to think of the pastoral classes. I don't think any of them that I remember kind of dealt with that question. It was more the academic side, of mm-hmm. course, the practical side of it that we're talking about just wasn't touched on a lot.
0: Yeah, I wonder how much of, whether we want to believe it or not, that our culture really is tying into how we're trying to build things, right? And so... is that there's this above the noise, but there's this constant noise and this constant pressure to be successful. So in the last 15, 20 years, you know, we're doing a video podcast today. This was not really a thing.
1: No way.
0: When we were like growing up and stuff, right? And so this idea that you need to have a platform. I remember a time going, man, I don't have a platform. Am I being an effective pastor? And felt that pressure that I just wasn't here called to minister to these local sheep. I was called to then have a greater impact upon the random people that I don't even know.
1: Yeah.
0: It wasn't, I forget what preacher just, he really convinced us, like, no, you're not called to pastor them.
1: Yeah.
0: Like, when we're called vocationally by God, we're called to pastor local churches.
1: Local church.
0: Right? If other people benefit from your ministry, great. But is your primary focus and your energy should be put onto the local body, the local church, and God will then do the work.
1: Absolutely. Good, man. Great, great stuff. One of the things you know that we do here is try to answer questions from our viewing audience. We have one of those questions now that Adam and I want to interact with. Go ahead and roll that.
2: My question is this. I start seminary in January. I'm very excited, but I'm a little nervous too. If you could go back in time and give yourself one piece of advice before you started seminary, what would it be?
1: Adam, how would you answer that question?
0: Yeah, if I could go back and all the way in the very beginning when I first started Bible college.
1: Where'd you attend, by the way?
0: It was PCB, Philadelphia College of Bible.
1: Gotcha.
0: Eventually they changed the name to Karen University.
1: Okay, that's right.
0: But I was there when it was still Philadelphia College of Bible. So it's been a few years since then. I would say, if I look back and think about those years when I first started, 18, 19 years old, if I could have pursued my personal godliness and take it far more serious, then that would have had a greater trajectory for my life. But I was pretty lackadaisical. I had gone to a small private Christian school and thought that I knew far too many things, and then I was going to get to it, right? But I believe if you're going to go in the ministry and the pastoring, one of the greatest gifts that you can give to your local church is your pursuit of godliness. Right? And so that goes into multiple different realms. It would help me prepare to be a better husband and a better father, a better friend, a better pastor across the board, because it's all-encompassing.
1: Absolutely. I echo what you're saying. I think when I first went to both Bible college and seminary, the goal was academics. I want to get A's. I want to do well. I want to learn. I want to learn. I want to learn. I want to get these facts. I want to be able to share those facts in a really clear way, an authoritative way, because I know my stuff. But there wasn't really this, even though I think in both cases, both in undergrad and graduate, they both had spiritual discipline classes early on in your time. But I hate to say it, no one took them seriously. I think they tried, but it was like, okay, this is something that you have to do.
0: Right.
1: Let's kind of get this out of the way. Yeah, I need to grow. Yeah, I need to take these seriously. Yes, yes, yes, yes, yes.
0: Right, right.
1: Now let's get to the A, or get to the hard stuff, the interesting stuff. So I can't blame the seminaries, but Adam, I think you're spot on. The desire for personal holiness, Reed, I think his name was Reed. I would pursue that. Make sure mm-hmm. your soul is being filled, being challenged there in the inner man, day by day by day, mm-hmm. that you're attempting to grow in holiness. I think coupled with what you said, and I think seminary, even Bible college, is a place to let that start, to formulate those relationships, those deep relationships of accountability, mm-hmm. of transparency, mm-hmm. of nearness, of one-on-one, one-on-two mm-hmm. kind of camaraderie that we can have, that I really think can be fostered for really years to come, for time to come, mm-hmm. that I really think would be beneficial to you. So, brother, God bless you as you go on those pursuits. Do well, enjoy, but grow in godliness. That's what's going to last. I want to think God's not looking at our transcripts in glory. I don't believe he is. I think he's more concerned about the posture of our heart as we come before him.
0: And I'm going to piggyback on something you said, is that inviting others into your life as well. I look back and going, when I have invited other people into my life is when I grew the most.
1: Absolutely.
0: Right? And so the Christian life is not a solo race.
1: Absolutely.
0: Right? You don't read the New Testament and read that this is written to an individual. It's written to a group of people to be lived out together.
1: Absolutely.
0: And so then when you are sharing where your honest doubts and struggles and where you're at and your plans and your hopes and successes with others, or with some, not just generally, but some key people in your life, and they're also seeking to do the same thing, then you have a group of people who are then pursuing holiness, godliness, and that's why I call it the gospel-centered side of life, right?
1: Absolutely.
0: And when you're pursuing the gospel-centered life with others, then you are going to be prone to grow, because that's where your heart's desires. And the Lord is revealing things where you need to grow in, the sinfulness of your side, the frustrations of these things, and it's fun.
1: Absolutely.
0: Honestly,
1: yeah.
0: It's fun.
1: It really is, because you're all on the same trajectory. You all have this same desire, a celestial city, if you will, that we're headed, we're marching mm-hmm. to Zion together.
0: Mm-hmm.
1: And you know this, Adam, man, to have someone when I am stumbling to either hold me or sometimes even carry me is a wonderful thing. And then vice versa, when they're struggling, that I can carry them. Along those lines, we'll return to some of our conversation regarding pastors. What advice would you give to a pastor, number one, who's afraid to ask for help, and number two, how can the church help that pastor who is asking for help? So what advice would you give to a pastor who's afraid to ask for help? Second question is, how can churches help that pastor should he ask for help?
0: Yeah, just remind me the second one for in a moment.
1: I will do that.
0: I've been there, right? And so I went through my own burnout in my own life and stuff, and so other church hurts and stuff, right? And there was a while that I just was scared to ask, right? The reality is if I opened up, you know, we talked about earlier, is what are people going to think about me, mm-hmm. right? And so I'm still, in that season of my life, I was trying to prove to people that I was capable.
1: Yeah.
0: Capable of what? I'm not quite sure. Looking back now, but I wanted them to like view me at a higher degree than probably who I was at the time in my life. And so it's not very uncommon for you to have that fear of man, of being able to open up. And so then the second question, right, that you asked.
1: What can the church do?
0: What can the church do?
1: He asked for help. I'm hurting. I'm burnt out, etc. The church does what?
0: I would say take it very serious. I know pastors who have opened up and the church didn't take it very serious and said, well, you go be well, you go take care of yourself. One of the areas is go and talk to somebody, right? Do you have a friend that you can speak confidentially with that you know is not going to go and share it with the other people? That's a part, like you're inviting somebody in to come walk alongside, share the burdens with you, which, you know, the Apostle Paul calls us to, right?
1: That's right.
0: Are you experiencing the one anothering with somebody else? Sometimes you can even be in a pastor and going, I don't think I've been experiencing the positive one anotherings from the people around me for a while. If that's the case, man, we need to really start like paying attention, asking the Lord to reveal those doors to us. So one, inviting friend, asking for help. There's more resources today than there were 15, 20 years ago. There's one of the reasons I started up Shepherd and Care. You don't have to come talk to me, but I would love to come talk to you as well. If you're facing the burnout, the hurt, and you feel like I don't have a safe place to come talk to, that's the reason why this ministry is actually existing as well. If you come to a place of burnout and you're afraid you're there or you're there already, then you need to be, and this comes out of my personal experience, is that time just automatically won't make it better.
1: So it's not going to get better on its own.
0: It's just not going to get better on its own because it didn't just happen overnight. There was a lot of small decisions that led to this point where you didn't pay attention to a bunch of warning signs, and now you kind of to the point of you become so exhausted emotionally, spiritually, and physically now. That's all showing up in all realms of life. And I believe that the way God created us is that He built us and He created us so that we're so interconnected. The spiritual and physical are very, very interconnected with each other. And so, you know, we can look in the scripture, downcast my soul, right?
1: Yeah.
0: And like we feel it within ourselves. And so that's how the Lord has created. And that's for a long conversation with that, right? But if you're not taking care of yourself physically, that will impact yourself spiritually.
1: Yeah.
0: Some of the best things you can do is, especially if you fall in a burnout, it's not always big decisions. It's those small incremental decisions to make as well. And I talked earlier on the podcast about capacity. It's when I went through my burnout, I didn't believe I had actually limited capacity. I really had this arrogant view that I had almost unlimited capacity, right? And like, there's different seasons of ministry that I knew was going to be a hard season. So, and it's always like a crisis or a situation happened. I would say, Lord, in my prayer, Lord, increase my capacity. But I didn't like pay attention to whether the Lord actually increased my capacity, right?
1: I just assumed he did.
0: Right? And I just went full bore because that's what was required of me. And there are seasons of life where more is required of you than other seasons. But the key word is seasons.
1: Yeah.
0: When it turns into a lifestyle, and a lifestyle of moving fast, always being available, going from one crisis to the next crisis with no rest, then you've gone beyond what I believe the Lord has created you to be.
1: You've touched on some personal things, and maybe you want to speak to this or not. Feel free, brother. It's up to you. What were the signs in you as you look back? Hey, this was the start of that. You said it's a long road. It just doesn't happen yesterday, and then the next day I'm burnt out. Mm-hmm. What were some of the signs that you saw in yourself that you can go back and say, hey, this was kind of the start of it. These were the two or three, four or five things that I wish I would have been aware of. I am now. But right. I wish I would have known at that time. And speak to that pastor who's maybe thinking he's there but doesn't know.
0: We're not talking about a 1 month trial,
1: right?
0: Where then you can go that was a break. We're talking about something that just is ongoing. There was a season of my life, and I'll just run through the list. And is that I made a pastoral transition where at the same time my mom passed away. And we're at the same time, we're talking within like a 9 month time frame here of all this happening, is that we also brought my youngest son home, who we adopted from Ethiopia at that, right? And then I rehabbed a kitchen, sold it, commuted to my new role, bought a new house, had rehabbed that one, and then stepped into like just a more difficult pastoral role of using my degree in counseling and stuff to then come care for a congregation, right? And then as soon as I started using that degree, people just started sharing some deep-level hurts in their life, right? And because that was my role, and I enjoyed it.
1: Right.
0: But what also wasn't taken into effect was that it was impacting me.
1: Mm.
0: And I loved what I was doing, but then giving all this noise that was going through my life and thinking that I can just push on through, that the season was going to come to an end. But then that rolled into a year, into 2 years, into almost 3 years, and by the and then other things have happened as well, significant
3: yeah,
0: things.
3: Yeah, because life is you're married.
0: Life happens,
3: is,
0: right?
3: Yeah, life is continuing.
0: And all of a sudden, I have 2 year kids, 3 kids, 2 years and 9 days apart, and just like they're fun, full of joy, and but there's also those challenges that, that come with kids that that age and stuff too, right? And so I burned out, and this was all right before COVID. And so I came into COVID burned out. And so after COVID, I joke and say that I was turned over and fried on both ways, right? And so looking back, I'm like, well, how did I not see all those things? One is just my own pride. And one of my own false beliefs that I thought this is what just ministry was. That I could just keep on going and this is what was going to be required of me. And the Lord was going to honor this level of like self-sacrifice. And looking back going, it wasn't self-sacrifice, it was self-sabotage as to what I was doing, because I was running more on my skills and my abilities and my arrogance and pride of trying to make a name for myself, to having people look at my ministry and not looking to the Lord. Of going, like, I was not looking to be dependent upon the Lord. I was actually looking for the Lord to be dependent upon me to build his church.
3: Which is crazy.
0: That's which is extreme arrogance.
3: Yeah.
0: Right? And the Lord allows us to go through to the point of going, you can't go through this anymore. So it's just, you know, those are circumstantial. So looking back of like, I was always on. So the constantly, and I have to be careful with this even today, the constantly I'm on my phone looking. Somebody need me. It's almost, you know, these dopamine hits.
3: Yeah.
0: You don't want to talk about it, but they become dopamine hits. Somebody needs, oh, now I feel good, right?
3: Yeah.
0: And when you don't get these, like, text messages, emails going, what's wrong? Are people upset with me? They don't, you know, like,

0: to feel. The place of where you go to bed and you wake up and you can't wait to go back to bed because you've got no rest at all. And so that's the point of your body has gone beyond the place of these rhythms that the Lord has called you to. One of the, my wife points these out. I was like, are you okay now? It is when I start sighing.
1: Yeah.
0: It's the point that I now notice, like, oh, that's my one of my warning signs that I need to, like, pull back. And so there's other ones as well, but you can just see, like you can hide these things very easily. You know?
1: Or normalize them.
0: Normalize it, right?
1: And this is what we do as pastors.
0: This is what we do as pastors.
1: It's funny when you did that deep sigh, you get around a group of pastors, and I promise you, three or four of them, if you're in a room of eight, three or four of them are going to have that sigh.
0: Yep.
1: And they're all going to, and we're all going to normalize. Oh, that's part. Yep. Oh, yep. What's going on? Yep. Oh, it's just tough life. Okay. Right. And they'll outline the list, and everybody will be, oh, man, he's got a bigger badge. That's his badge of courage.
0: Yeah, yeah.
1: This is part of it.
0: Yeah, there are several times when I was like, this is not good. One, as I started noticing, my heart as a pastor became more cynical.
1: Mm.
0: Of just frustrated with people's sins, not really taken to the Lord and stuff. But the other one that I was like, Adam, you have gone way too far and you're actually becoming more dangerous is that, dangerous is the relative term. In my role, I would counsel and people would trust me enough to share about just either the physical abuse or sexual abuse that they had gone through as childhood. And those are just precious stories. I call them just holy ground because they only feel, perhaps you're the only one that's been able to enter that story for them. My heart becomes so callous because I'd heard multiple different stories internally I said, go ahead, just tell me the story so I can tell you the remedy of what to get better. And it was when that came, that thought, and obviously, like, I was able to, like, be compassionate outwardly, but internally, I had become cold.
1: Yeah.
0: And it was that, this is not okay. This is not the heart of Christ, right?
1: Yeah, that's
0: this not the heart of a shepherd. There's something really, really going wrong. You need further help than what's going on right now. And so those things just really came into play. And there's other stories that I can share as well, of just like, the Lord said, you really need to pay attention to, and it took me a while to come out of a place of burnout. And the burnout led me into a place of depression. And you don't think pastors ever get into a place of depression, but you look and go, David, that's where I found my comfort.
1: Yeah.
0: Is looking into David, right?
1: You can't tell me David wasn't depressed at times.
0: You can't tell me David wasn't depressed.
1: You just can't.
0: Right?
1: I'm sorry.
0: And then you
1: look man after God's own heart. Right? He was depressed.
0: But then you look at the Apostle Paul.
1: Yeah.
0: Right? And he thought to sorrow to the point of death, right? And the same thing with Christ. Christ himself called his disciples, the three, Peter, James, and John, and close to him and said, I am sorrowful even to the point of death right now. And so you go, if the Apostle Paul, if King David, and if our Lord Jesus Christ was able to express internally the sorrow that they're going through, why can't I, as a pastor, also express that as well? But when we can look at the life of Christ, right, what Christ did in Matthew 26, and that's where the story comes from, is that he didn't just verbalize it. There's some very intentional acts that he was doing here. And this is, I think, one of the key things that pastors need to look at is to, when Christ was expressing these things, the disciples that are around him, they didn't, like, freak out and then have to go, like, we need to get our Lord Jesus Christ a mental health assessment here right now. but what you see that Christ had done is that he invited these three away from the rest. And he knew that he was going to go and go to the cross. And he's looking ahead and going, this is a season of great difficulty for me, right? And so he pulled three close friends, authentic friends with him, and said, this is where I'm at. Stay with me and watch with me. Stay awake with me and watch with me, right? And so then he intentionally, and this is the pattern I think that pastor we need to really pay attention to, right? Calling in close friends, opening up where we're at, say, stay with me, watch with me. And then where did he go? He went and he started petitioning and talking to his father, right?
1: Yeah.
0: And he didn't just do it one time because we see the example is that, you know, he came back and talked to the disciples, like, you guys fell asleep, come on now, right? And then said, you know,

0: watch with me. And he went back and he petitioned the Father again. And I think as pastors, what are we petitioning God the Father for? Are they just these quick prayers? Are these grow the church? But our heart's desires.
1: There's something in there.
0: And you look at the petition that Christ did was, Lord, if this cup could pass before me.
1: Yeah.
0: That was like the desire, like, if this could pass.
1: Yeah.
0: There's nothing wrong with a pastor saying, Lord, could this just not, can you pass, right?
1: Yeah, yeah.
0: And sometimes he says, yes, I'll let this pass. Other times he says, no, my grace is sufficient for you.
1: Absolutely.
0: And so then, but the whole point is that, are we dependent upon the Lord? And so he came back to the disciples and said, your spirit is willing, but your flesh is weak.
1: Yeah.
0: And so we go, man, we're so much like the disciples. Our flesh is so weak. Our spirit is willing, but our flesh is weak. And so there's this invitation, and I truly believe one of the great assets that, yes, what can a church do? One of the great assets is the church board or the elder board coming alongside and being like kind of like those disciples to Christ, as imperfect as they were. I believe they're called to shepherd the shepherds.
1: Yeah.
0: To pastor the pastor. When we are not shepherding and pastoring the pastor, we actually are putting him outside the flock of the local sheep, right?
1: As if he's not a sheep himself.
0: Not a sheep himself, right? He has needs. His wife has needs. His children have needs. But when we're not paying attention and we're not shepherding him, then of course he's going to go and like fall into a place of loneliness. Now, I ask the pastor sometimes, where are you experiencing the one anothering within your local body?
1: Yeah.
0: Are you always the one giving?
1: And never receiving.
0: You can't find Christ didn't even happen to Christ, right? He gave and he also received.
1: It's funny, you know, one of the things, and we're in a similar context in terms of our denomination, mm-hmm. and so we'll be careful, but ground we tread. There are some steps in place. There's some committees mm-hmm. that the BFC has established for us as pastors, the mm-hmm. PRC and things like that. One of the things I found, and we haven't touched on this, we don't have a lot of time, and we probably could do a whole show on this, the impact of this on our wives and our children.
0: Mm.
1: If this doesn't happen, because you think about it, and man, I got to keep myself together emotionally here. You think about it, it seems as if, and I'm not saying, Adam, you know this is true, it's not all boards. The board primarily is concerned about the church. Is the church going to move forward mm-hmm. with this guy utilizing his gift?
0: Mm-hmm.
1: As opposed to, I need to be concerned about this guy in his first ministry, which is his wife and his children, mm-hmm. and also the church.
0: Right.
1: Because if A fails, the pastor and his wife, divorce, suicide, whatever happens in that context, mm-hmm. it's going to greatly,
0: right.
1: It's greatly going to impact the other. So right. I want to ask this: for me, when I've went through a season similar to yours, man, it greatly impacted my marriage.
0: Mm-hmm.
1: My wife was not in a good place because mm-hmm. that callousness, that rough around the edges. Let's see, all these nice ways of saying that sin
0: right.
1: in me that I couldn't display towards others. Just, if I'm honest,
0: right.
1: I brought it home and it was mm-hmm. displayed towards her
0: mm-hmm.
1: in short, or either short or no conversation at all.
0: Right.
1: And we don't think about what it does to them. What did you see in your own union? Mm-hmm. Like I said, for me, my wife's very vocal and she let me have it a couple of times and she was right. And I wish I could tell you those couple times helped, but you get so callous that it's just like, Yeah. That's just her being. You can justify whatever because
0: right.
1: you don't
0: yep.
1: think you're wrong. You don't
0: right.
1: see your own stuff. But what did you see in your, and how's your wife? How did your wife, as best you can describe it, go walk with you through this?
0: She was my main support, my biggest supporter. Right, and I believe that like the spouse needs to be that behind the scenes, and I don't think the rest of the church understands of what it means to be the spouse, to be the wife of a pastor who is then struggling, and sometimes when you know ask for help and then not getting it as well, it becomes almost even more isolating. for not just for the pastor, but for the spouse, of going, we're called to this place. We're giving and pouring out. Can somebody not give back to us? Can we receive this? And not, that's not a selfish motive. That's a healthy expectation. And so that's very hard, and it can be very lonely for spouses. Because it just, as you talked about, like, it's, you all got all this frustration. You can't, because you let the frustration out of work, but I'll let you know it's okay, because we'll magically be okay,
1: without
0: right?
1: Without a doubt.
0: And so those are the untold stories where the spouse, the wife becomes silent sufferers. And so sometimes I ask, like, where does the wife go when she's mad at the pastor and she's married to him, right? And she can't, doesn't have a place to go to. If she goes and talks to the church leadership going, hey, have you paid attention? And they're not well aware. They're like, does that create more of a crisis for things? Does that build up? But so I think every wife, every spouse, right, behind the scenes, every wife needs to have, once again, this authentic friends where they can go and they can share.
1: So she needs a circle as well.
0: They need a circle of friends as well. I told my wife is that you have full permission to go talk to anybody you that with reason about me. I'm not holding you back. And I think every pastor needs to give their wife that permission, that they are, have permission to go and talk to somebody of wisdom, of godliness, right, about the marriage, about them, and so that they are not silent sufferers. And, you know, the setting it up, right, that when they also need a break from the church life as well, right? And so, and recognizing it can be very hard, you know, for couples, for a husband and wife, to be open and honest with their friends within the church. I think, you know, people need, and I have good friends that I would say, like, I just can't share everything with you. Because there's some things that, like, as a pastor, right, you're not holding secrets, but you're holding things confidential.
1: Yeah.
0: The weariness that a pastor goes through, right, is that when you're standing there in the pulpit, and you're looking across your congregation.
1: Preach, brother. Preach.
0: Right? There are people in the church that, like, are ready for a divorce over here. People are struggling with sexual sin over here. This person won't talk to this person for the last 15 years. Here's a disgruntled deacon.
1: I didn't know you went to Bethel.
0: Right. But I would say that's even in a healthy church.
1: That's in every church.
0: That's not an anomaly. But yet when you're standing up there as a preacher, you're called to still preach the gospel, and you're praying that these people will come to a place of not repentance because of you, but repentance because of what God is calling them to.
1: Absolutely.
0: And then you stand there in the week again, and you're going, oh, here we are again. Here we are again. Here we are again. Then that becomes very tiring, wearing. And as a pastor, if you're sharing these things with your wife, and she has to also be there as well. One of the things I tried to do is guard my wife from some of the stories that were happening.
1: Yeah, I think that's
0: church,
1: wise.
0: Is that I wanted her to be able to come to church and just experience the friendships and relationships that she was dealing with. God called me vocationally to pastor this church. She's called to be my wife.
1: Right.
0: There are elder board meetings. There's many times I never shared anything with it, unless that truly affected me and stuff.
1: Right.
0: But, like, I separated those things for her. You know, as relationships come, then we would talk about those things. Or if something came out, then she would come and ask me. But I wasn't going home and processing with her and then burdening her when she is also not a decision maker in people's lives.
1: Yeah, that's which is wise. So, she just can't. It's not a burden she's meant to carry.
0: Right. And I didn't want to. And, you know, she was home or times with our three kids. There's enough, right? And stuff, right? And she's working, so she's very capable.
1: Yeah,
0: woman.
1: For sure. And I pray what the audience is hearing from Adam and I is, number one, we are trying to be as honest as we can about our own struggles that we've maybe not to the degree that you are, you know, it's not apples to apples all the time. Maybe you're faced with some real challenges. But I think what's good, and Adam, you know this, the same gospel, the same Christ, the same Spirit that is walking us through it, will walk them through it.
0: Yep.
1: Couple things that we got to know. We cannot, we must not do this alone.
0: Mm-hmm.
1: It's not going to go away on its own. It's going to take some intentional work on that pastor and on that staff, that board of elders, that congregation, in caring mm-hmm. for their pastor. And Adam, as he said, and please remember this, that there are ministries, parachurch ministries, that are willing to come alongside your church, come inside your church and help with these areas. Mm-hmm. They're not there to dismantle your church. They're not there to change the vision of your church. They're there to care for your pastor and help you care for him more. I know that that's what was really the genesis of you starting Shepherding Care.
0: 100%.
1: And Adam, where do you see that ministry going? I know you don't want to share names or anything like that, but what impact? Because it's been less than a year, right, that you've started mm-hmm. this?
0: Yes.
1: What have you seen? What does it look like? What are you hoping God's going to do through that ministry?
0: I'm praying that if a struggling pastor, a weary pastor that comes and they need some help, that they receive this gospel center renewal and restoration that comes from coming and receiving care from the Good Shepherd. It's called Shepherding Care, reminding us as pastors, ministry leaders, we need to be careful about the Good Shepherd.
1: Absolutely.
0: First and foremost, before we go and care for the rest of our sheep, right? And so I truly believe that as you take care of your pastor and pour into him, because he's constantly going to be pouring into the life of your congregation, that far better your church will be. And I think people forget the untold impact of when a pastor leaves the ministry for a variety of different reasons. There's a startling stat that says 50% of pastors leave ministry in the first 5 years, 80% in the first 10 years. And that turnover, the impact that has on local congregations is very dramatic.
1: Yeah.
0: I think there is a great gift when a pastor is at a local church for a decade, two decades, three decades, when they are there faithfully preaching to a local congregation, shepherding them. The untold impact is that you can put financial numbers to it of what it costs to hire a new lead pastor, to hire another pastor. And the untold cost goes into the impact upon the pastor, the spouse, the leadership team of putting now together a search committee, right? The impact of the relational trust in a congregation,
1: yeah.
0: right? The impact when it comes into long-term planning, strategic planning, the impact when it comes to the local outreach of the gospel, and then even impact onto global outreach as well. It goes throughout
1: rippling effects.
0: Right,
1: yeah.
0: There's tons of rippling effects, but if you're able to, the man that you know, whether he's a fault or not, but you're investing into him now and building into him now and supporting him, that relational trust of a faithful man, a man who wants to be faithful to God, is far better than trying to make the next best hire.
1: Yeah.
0: And not to be so transient with our pastoring. The Lord transitions us and changes. I've been that's a certain part of our. We've been through that as well,
1: yeah.
0: right? But I don't think we should be so quick to look to replace our pastors.
1: Right.
0: I think we should be quick to, are we investing to them in the right ways? Are we loving them? Are they part of our flock, or have we separated them and put them up on this pedestal that we don't say we're not to, but really we have?
1: Yeah. Well, Adam, thank you, brother.
0: Absolute privilege to be here.
1: If you're listening to this, please pray for Shepherding Care. Adam's a good dude, good heart, wants to serve the kingdom. And he needs God's guidance and God's spirit. So, brother,
0: Amen.
1: Thank you again.
0: I'm great to be here.
1: So thankful that you chose to join us above the noise. This program was not just designed for pastor or leaders. It's for everyone. Maybe your noise isn't pastoral, but your noise is formidable. In other words, it's weighing you down. It's heavy. I would suggest to you some of the same information that we had for pastors is applicable to you. Don't do it alone. Don't act like it's not real. Surround yourself around others who care. Be transparent. Find people that you can share your heart with and that will share their hearts with you. Job's friends take a lot of flack in the book of Job. But one thing they do that's commendable, they sit with him for 7 days. Can't be guys because they don't speak. I don't know if guys could sit together for 7 days and not speak. But they sit with him for 7 days. They're there for them. We know some of their information is not 100% spot on, but they were there. And you need people to be there. I need people to be there. Adam needs people to be there We all need someone. Your pastor needs someone. His wife needs someone. His family needs someone to come and be a blessing to them and not always take, and I don't mean take in a negative way, just receive from his gift, his preaching, his teaching, his counsel. We would pray that as a result of maybe some of the things that we talked about, it would spur you to ask him and her, his wife, some good questions. And by God's grace, he wouldn't be a statistic. The worst thing that we want to see is a brother from our own area be one of the men that says, hey, I'm done with this. I can't take this. By ending ministry or potentially even it's this serious to end his life. Lord, have mercy on us if we're not caring for our pastors. So brothers and sisters, please remember your pastor must live above the noise as well. And that's with the truth of the gospel found only in the Lord Jesus Christ. Find him and help your pastor stay with him today. God bless you again. Thanks for tuning in.
2: 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How does it differ from the current system? 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
1: What if I told you that you could get health care without the middleman? Everyone in America knows the challenges and red tape of our health care system. But there's a new format, direct primary care, that has solutions that may change the system. So what is direct primary care? How does it differ from the current system? Dr. Chimene Wheeler joins us to talk about that and more this week on Face the Issues.

0: Good day, folks. Thank you for joining us here at Your Health. On today's program, we'd like to talk about foundations for healing. Just exactly what does it take to get well from virtually all health conditions? Today's program will attempt to outline that for you. Today's program is, in essence, a definition of holistic medicine. This is really important. Please pay attention to this program. It could change your life. It's that important. That's our concept for today. First, let's go to our news. Let's see what's happening in the health world. The common over-the-counter heartburn drugs called proton pump inhibitors suppress normal intestinal flora. Proton pump inhibitors, or PPIs, are used to suppress the secretion of acid in the stomach of peptic ulcer disease and heartburn patients. They are among the best-selling drugs of all time. Researchers from the Mayo Clinic compared the intestinal contents of 9 healthy subjects that took PPIs for 28 days, and they compared them with 5 healthy control subjects. They found taking PPI medication for as little as 1 week reduced the diversity of intestinal bacteria families in all subjects. They also found, for those who had taken a PPI, their intestinal flora did not return to normal 30 days after stopping the acid-suppressing drugs. Folks, we have suspected for some time now that the use of strong acid-suppressing medications such as these proton pump inhibitors, that we suspect they dramatically alter the intestinal flora by reducing the intestinal diversity, or taxonomic unit counts, as they are called. What is surprising about this is how fast PPIs do this. In just a few days, their effect could be demonstrated by intestinal flora cultures. The drugs we are talking about include omeprazole, pantoprazole, esomeprazole, dexlansoprazole, and others that are even more difficult to pronounce. Some are even sold over-the-counter without a prescription. Now, it's very important that I speak clearly on this issue and that everyone understands. The PPIs are among the very best medications ever invented, and when used properly and for the appropriate length of time, they are true lifesavers. But when used for long periods of time to counter indigestion and weight gain-related heartburn, they can wreak havoc with your health. To date, the long-term use of PPI acid-suppressing medications have been associated with deficiencies of vitamin B12, iron, and magnesium. They've been shown to increase the risk of osteoporosis-related bone fractures, small intestinal bacterial overgrowth, intestinal dysbiosis, immune suppression, and they can cause severe intestinal infections with Clostridia difficile and even community-acquired pneumonia. And to make matters worse, the PPIs have also been shown to cause dependency, with about one half of all users experiencing rebound stomach hyperacidity when they try to quit these medicines. If you are taking any of these medications, please talk to your doctor about safe alternatives and measures to combat their side effects. Following a Mediterranean-style diet may prolong your life. Researchers from Harvard University evaluated the dietary and lifestyle traits of over 4,500 women from the Nurses Health Study. They graded the nurses' long-term dietary patterns on a scale of 0 to 9, with 9 representing near-perfect compliance with the Mediterranean diet. They found each point of improvement added 1.5 years of lifespan. The researchers used chromatid telomere lengths as an indicator of lifespan. Related research, also from Harvard, finds consuming a daily serving of yogurt reduces the risk of developing diabetes by 18%. The researchers evaluated the health and dietary patterns of over 300,000 subjects. Folks, the Mediterranean diet features fruits, vegetables, lean red meats, fish, poultry, whole grains, olives and olive oil, and surprisingly little dairy. But when dairy is consumed, it is usually consumed as fermented dairy, such as yogurt. The Mediterranean style of eating features rare and small servings of sugar, and corn syrup is completely absent. Our first study published in the British Medical Journal finds each incremental improvement of compliance to a Mediterranean style of eating on a scale of 0 to 9 increased chromosome telomere length equal to about 1.5 years of life. Now, the telomeres are like the aglets on the end of a shoelace. They help to maintain the integrity of the chromosome strand. When they are used up or shortened, the cell can no longer divide and replace itself, and hence it dies. Scientists are certain telomere length is proportionate to expected lifespan. So any lifestyle or dietary trait that extends telomere length will, by reason, extend life itself. And as we have learned, fermented dairy is the most common form of dairy in the Mediterranean diet. Fermented dairy products include yogurt, kefir, buttermilk, sour cream, cottage cheese, and the soft white bacterial cultured cheeses such as mozzarella. Now, an interesting aside, those who eat a Mediterranean diet have much lower rates of heartburn, or GERD as it's called. They would therefore need less medicine like the PPIs, and of course that's all good to know. Well, today on Your Health, we'd like to discuss the foundational measures needed to recover from virtually all illnesses. Today's topic is Foundations for Healing. Stay tuned to learn more. 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
1: 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It's such a blessing to be with you today. Well, we have a great show planned for you. Plus, today is also Customer Appreciation Day. Today, we want to celebrate you. We're going to start by talking about Richter's book, Foundations for Healing, and just what does it mean to have foundational good health? What steps do you take when you want to return to health? Or maybe you've always thought that you followed a healthy lifestyle, you've exercised, but have you done enough? We'll find out today. Okay. So Richard, Foundations for Healing, let's talk about what that is, why you wrote it.
2: You know, I think many Americans have a false sense of what it takes to be well and to heal or recover from serious illness. They have a notion in their mind that there's a pill, a drug for every ailment. And pills and drugs do not really help you heal. They give you an opportunity to heal. But to heal, you need these basic elements. And there's been a bit of brainwashing, if I may use that term. We've been led to believe that medication is the only viable way to lead to healing. And that's simply not the truth. It's simply not the truth. None of these medications are essential nutrients. And they play an important role, but there must be a foundation in place, a holistic foundation. Then the medications have an opportunity to do what they're intended to do. So we wrote this book, Foundations for Healing, while I was in treatment after treatment for life-threatening Hodgkin's lymphoma. And we became aware that modern medicine completely lacks holism. There was no supportive measures offered. They were left completely to me, the patient. There was no recommendations for nutrition, no recommendations for supplements of any type, vitamins or herbs, and there was no spiritual guidance, even though I knew my doctors and I knew they were doctors who had faith. None was offered. It's not standard of care. It's not done. Well, we are complete beings, mind, body, spirit, and all aspects must be addressed for healing to occur. This led to the realization, what do non-medical people do when they're in deep trouble with their health? And we had a medical background. We had considerable knowledge in this. So we managed. We got through it. But what do people... It's no time to start learning when you're desperately ill and fighting for your health. It's difficult to learn when you feel bad, right? What do non-medical people need? They need a foundation for healing. Let's define those terms. Foundation. What does that mean? It's a basis upon which something stands or is supported. It's strong support upon which a structure is built. We're going to build your health upon this. To educate or instruct, to create a new concept. Foundation. Let's define healing. To restore to health or soundness, to set right, to repair, restore to spiritual wholeness. One of the most common objectives we hear to changing our diet, our lifestyle, adding supplements, eating a whole foods organic diet is it's so expensive. And it is. It does cost more. Recently, a study was done to determine how much would it cost to get 1,000 calories of whole food organic foods and how much would it cost to get 1,000 calories of processed refined foods that you typically find in the inner aisles of the grocery store. The whole food cost about $18 to get 1,000 calories. The refined food, it's about $3. That's a dramatic difference in cost. So it's understandable. Money's tight. You're weak. You're tired. You're sick. It's hard to work. Money's not coming in. I'm going to get the calories. I understand that. But a healthy diet should always come first.

0: Your diet does things that no drug can do. Eat cheaply. You will pay in the end. I promise you this. Include more fish in your diet. The omega-3s are very important. We should have an omega-3 dose of supplement or a fish 3 times a week. A cheaper alternative is canned tuna, sardines. If you can afford salmon, that's a wonderful option. But there are other options that are cheaper. Make red meats as lean as possible in your diet for recovery. Strictly avoid cured meats. Cured meats are what cause the heart disease, the diabetes, the emphysema, all the negative things, cancer associated with red meat consumption. It's from the curing. It's the chemical agents that preserve the meat that are damaging to us. Fresh farm-raised meats are not unhealthy. I don't know if we need a 30-ounce steak 3 times a week, but modest portions of lean red meats are fine. They're healthy as long as they're not cured. 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Diversifying your diet is key to healing. 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Nuts are a tremendous source of magnesium, essential B vitamins, proteins, and a wide variety of essential fatty acids. They are a good meat replacement, especially if you mix your nuts. Eat 3 meals a day, breakfast, lunch, and dinner. Have a snack if you choose. The vast majority of people require breakfast for optimal health. There are exceptions. There are exceptions, and I don't want to make blanket statements, but if you're one who's always skipped breakfast and you're carrying more weight than you know you should, consider eating breakfast. The studies show it helps you to lose weight when you have a solid protein breakfast. You know, one of the most fundamental aspects of recovery is drinking more water. We often overlook water. We have so many replacements for water today, sodas and juices and coffees and teas. Coffee and tea is healthier than the sodas and juices, but we need water. Our bodies are 70% water. My body contains about 10 gallons of water, 10 gallons of water, and every day I lose about 2 quarts of water simply through life. Sweating, body waste, urination, even breathing, I lose water. My body will adapt to some degree to low water intake, but it can only go so far. It stresses virtually every single organ. An easy way to determine how much water you should ingest is take your weight in pounds and divide it by 2. That gives you your ounces. So, say for me, I'm a 200-pound person. That's about 100 ounces. 100 ounces of water every day will help me meet my need. You can do that math. Figure out how much you need. When we are chronically dehydrated, folks, it causes hormone and inflammatory chemical release that promotes hypertension, pain, arthritis, immune suppression, and it even causes changes in our neurotransmitters, chronic dehydration that leads to depression, anxiety, and even insomnia. It is vital that we include more water in our plan for recovery. Now, many people think they have to buy bottled water to do this. That's an option, but you know, even that exposes you to the plastic byproduct that we're so concerned about, you know, the phthalates, the plasticizers, and this isn't helping us. So consider getting an activated charcoal water filter that you can put right into your home, and you get high quality filtered water cheaply. It's the cheapest way to drink good water. Many people will fill a container at the start of the day. That's my goal for the day, to finish that all out by the end of the day. And that helps them set a pace that they can follow, and it helps them. It doesn't take long to begin to feel the benefits. And this is a benefit you will feel when you drink more water, just within a few days. Now, I do have to say, there is a small group of people who have heart failure, heart condition, or kidney disease that have to limit their water, but they're very small percent. They've been told specifically by their doctor that we have to restrict your water. Normally, more water's good, but for those few folks, we have to restrict. But everybody else, in general, we need more water. We have a break coming. When we return, let's talk about the benefits of exercise, even if you're hurting. We'll be right back. Cindy and I would like to thank you for your continued support of our efforts here at Your Health Television and BioInnovations, your full-service supplier of dietary supplements.
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2: 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Research from Harvard University compared processed meat diets with natural meat diets. The extensive study involved more than 1 million people in 10 countries. The scientists discovered a diet of processed meat that contains preservatives and nitrate-curing agents such as bacon, sausage, and deli meats increased the risk of heart disease by 42% and diabetes by 19%. They also found natural meats free of these curing and preserving agents did not raise the risk of heart disease or diabetes at all. So shop for lean, uncured meats free of additives and in their natural state. 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
1: 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Well, those of you who have joined us before know it's a fantastic time and opportunity to get the supplements you need at the best price of the season, fantastic prices, and free shipping on orders over $50. So you'll have to call for details on that one. So, Richard, we're talking about what does it take to get well? What do we do?
0: Right.
1: And we know to eat right, and that's really
0: improve
1: helpful.
0: The diet.
1: Drinking water.
0: Drinking more water.
1: We all try, but it's nice to be reminded because water is so important.
0: It is, and it should be our primary beverage.
1: It really is. And yes. To me, I just put a little lemon slice in my water, and then it tastes like something a little bit, you know, just gives
0: a
1: little
0: extra. There are a lot of advantages
1: extra.
0: To that. You can decrease definitely. Your risk of gout and kidney stones mm-hmm. with the citrate and the
1: detox.
0: Fluid. Oh, there's so many benefits.
1: Right.
0: And so many dangers to chronic dehydration.
1: Exactly.
0: Absolutely.
1: So exercise.
0: Next is exercise. You know, folks, every aspect of human anatomy leads to motion and function. We cannot work properly unless we move. An interesting study is to assess the health of astronauts who are in a confined space, no gravity, the muscles do not have to work hard, there's little room to exercise, and it is amazing the decline in health and how fast it occurs when we don't move. So the problem is many of us are hurting, and it hurts to move. Is that you? I know I'm talking to you, but I have to help you understand that even if you hurt, the movement will eventually help you get stronger, more flexible, and feel better. 20 to 30 minutes of walking, that's the bare minimum, every day. If you are a paraplegic and can't use your legs, move your arms. Put a can in each hand, a light weight, and move them for 20 minutes. You can do it in commercial breaks or before each meal, but you have to move. If you are a quadriplegic and can't use your arms or legs, have someone move your arms and legs for you. It's that important. It is that important. Exercise strengthens the cardiovascular system. It lowers blood pressure and blood glucose levels. It strengthens bones and lowers fracture risk, improves digestion, sleep, and mood. The sleep alone, and that is a category we'll get to, but the exercise leading to better sleep is so, so helpful. Buy the best walking shoes you can afford, and do not wear them out or you're going to get plantar fasciitis and other problems. A good tip is to buy two pairs of shoes and change back and forth. That really does help prevent foot problems. Quality footwear matters. Try not to walk on concrete. That is so hard and stiff. The shock is too much for the system, especially if we're jogging or walking long distance. A grassy surface, dirt, even asphalt is better than concrete. Keep those things in mind because many of you say you go out and start your walking and, oh, man, it hurts so bad. I'm just not doing that this week. Well, try to understand why it's making you hurt. Next, if you can't walk, find an activity that increases your heart rate. And we talked about that. Move the arms and the legs. The next thing, grounding to earth. Now, I know many of you discount this advice, but I want you to understand that the earth is an endless source of electrons. Why is that important? You've heard us talk about free radicals and the importance of antioxidants countering free radicals and how free radicals are a result of metabolism and disease, and free radicals lead to pain and organ dysfunction and early aging and chronic disease. This is very important to understand. What is a free radical? A free radical is a compound in the body. It can be a normal compound, like your DNA. Our bodies want two electrons at once. That is a happy molecule. Paired electrons in chemistry, that's how we learn that. A free radical is the absence of one of those electrons. When you ground to earth, it supplies the electron and restores that molecule to its normal configuration. It's really a simple concept, and the science is valid. How can you ground? Walk barefooted on the earth for a while. Wear shoes that have leather soles as opposed to rubber soles. The rubber insulates you. It isolates you from the contact with earth. And you can also do apparatuses that attach to the skin, then ground to the plug in the wall. That also helps you to ground. Investigate grounding. It is safe, it's simple, and it works. Why wouldn't we want to take advantage of something that is essentially free and does so much for our bodies? Exercise and grounding go hand in hand. You know, I think back in our younger years, honey, when we were in college and we'd go to the beach and we swim in the ocean and how good that made you feel. You're grounding. That's part of it. You're also exposed to magnesium in the seawater when we play in the ocean. Walking on the beach barefooted. Remember that? how that made you feel so alive and vital. Grounding plays an integral role in that effect. Don't poo-paw this. Pay attention. It makes a difference, and I want you to thrive. And this is part of it. Grounding is part of it. Let's talk about nutrients. This is a big one. Governmental studies have shown 50 to 80% of all Americans are deficient in at least one nutrient. And if you are ill with a chronic illness, the likelihood of you being nutrient depleted or deficient in a nutrient greatly increases. The most common ones, of course, we have these essential nutrients, vitamins, all the essential vitamins, the essential minerals, the essential fatty acids, that's your omega-3s and 6s. Nines are not essential, but they're health-promoting, like olive oil. Protein, these are all essential. Also, when we are nutrient-depleted and in poor health, our mitochondria becomes dysfunctional. Now, what does that mean? In every cell, there are mitochondria. In cells that have a high metabolic rate, like the brain or the heart, there are even more mitochondria. The mitochondria are where metabolism creates the ATP that runs all our body processes. And when the mitochondria are failing, we don't have energy to support heart function. Angina results, heart attacks result. When the brain is depleted of this, we have depression, and it could even end in dementia eventually. But it is becoming abundantly clear that chronic disease has at its root mitochondrial dysfunction. And we can help that. We can help it by taking CoQ10, L-carnitine, D-ribose, magnesium, alpha-lipoic acid. It helps the mitochondria create more fuel for our body's tissues so they can function properly. This, many of you who are living in a disease state, you have profound fatigue. You have no energy to engage life. Does that sound familiar to you? You wake up after 8-10 hours of sleep and you feel just as tired as when you went to bed. This is mitochondrial dysfunction. We can improve that with the right types of supplements and the right type of diet. It's a very important part of this. So many people discount the need for supplemental vitamins, nutrients, minerals, proteins. How in the world can our chemistry factory perform the jobs of healing and promoting vital health if we don't have the fuel necessary to create such a thing? 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
0: 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More and more people suffer from asthma. One cause is obvious. The world is a polluted place, and the air we breathe is not always healthy. But other causes of asthma aren't as obvious. Recent research connects a poor quality, high sugar diet and the frequent use of antibiotics to higher rates of asthma and cases of asthma that are tougher to treat. A fast food diet does not meet our nutritional needs. Plus, the indiscriminate use of antibiotics can seriously disturb the delicate balance of healthy microbes in our intestinal tract. So switch to a garden fresh diet that calms and prevents asthma. Eat fruit-like veggies such as tomatoes, cucumbers, and eggplant. Eat yogurt, ginger, turmeric, and take fish oil. Nature holds the answer, but it's up to us to make healthy choices. For Your Health at a Glance, I'm Dr. Richard Becker. Can you lower your risk of disease? The answer is yes. One way is by including fruit in your diet. Fruit contains valuable nutrients that can reduce the risk of heart disease, stroke, and even some cancers.
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0: We're back, everyone, having a great discussion about Richard's book, Foundations for Healing, a great guidepost to help us all remember what it is we can do so we can take the power of our health into our own hands. That's what we want to do. We want to go to the doctor when it's warranted, but don't leave everything up to the doctor. We can do this for ourselves. It's also Customer Appreciation Day, which is fantastic. A great time to get the supplements you need to stay healthy. So be sure you watch the ads for details or call about that. Call the office and they'll give it all to you. So Richard, we've covered some great information that's very basic. Mm-hmm. And the next one is probably one of my favorite, and that is the benefits of the sunshine.
1: Oh, absolutely. Enjoy the benefits of sunshine. You know, if there were no sun that shines on this earth, would there be any life on this planet at all? It's hard to imagine how anything could live. Of course, the power of God can overcome anything, but that's how He made us. He made us to be in the light of the sun. And it creates this awesome hormone called vitamin D that regulates every cell in the human body. Every single cell. 20 to 30 minutes of sun exposure on the face, the neck, the chest, the arms can supply you with adequate vitamin D if you live in a tropical region of the world. A recent study showed that if you live above the Los Angeles, Dallas, Atlanta line, if you're north of that, it's virtually impossible to get enough vitamin D from sun exposure. Plus, when you're exposed to the sun, you increase your risk of skin cancers, and who wants that? The most sensible way to maintain healthy vitamin D levels is to supplement vitamin D. Enjoy some sun, but don't burn. Please don't burn. We don't need that trouble. Get your vitamin D from supplementation. Typical dose, 3,000 international units of vitamin D3 a day for a smallish person, up to 8,000 a day for a large person. However, there are exceptions to that rule. There are about 1 in 100, if they take 1,000 units a day, it raises their blood level up to 50, 60, 70, very high. So there are exceptions to this. This is why we always say, get your blood level tested and dictate your dose of vitamin D based on your blood levels. It's the most sensible way to do this. But Cindy, what do people do when they go to the doctor and they say, can you test my vitamin D level? And the doctor said, you don't need to worry about that. You're fine. What is the patient to do?
0: That's right. I go to another doctor.
1: I'd go to another doctor, but that's not always possible
0: that's
1: either.
0: That's true.
1: See, we understand that. We live in the same world you do, so that's why I give you that dosage range. But please be advised, it's best to test your levels to determine your dose. Does that make sense? I hope it does, because I want everyone to benefit from vitamin D. Everyone needs that benefit, especially those who work indoors, the chronically ill who can't go outdoors. How in the world can they maintain a vitamin D level? You can't get it from milk. It's not enough. Milk will protect you. The supplemental vitamin D in milk is enough to protect you from osteopenia and rickets for a child and osteomalacia for an adult. But it won't give you the heart protection, the diabetes protection, the cancer protection, all these other things. That requires a higher dose. 40 and up is where we want to see it. 50 for a cancer patient, 70, even 80. All right. One other thing about the vitamin D, the sun must be at 45 degrees, 45 degrees in the sky. It can't be low on the horizon. 45 degrees and up for you to make vitamin D from the sun. This is why in the northern regions in the winter, where the sun is way low, you're not even making any vitamin D. Keep that in mind. Next, toxin-free environment. You know, folks, I received a chemistry degree. That was my undergraduate study. And I studied and learned the techniques to make chemical reactions. And not everybody in chemistry and biochemistry, which was my subdivision, goes on to medicine. Many people go to work for chemical companies, so they want to educate the students so they can make pesticides and paints and all the things involved in chemistry. I get that. That's good. But I became very acutely aware of how dangerous chemicals can be to our health. Think back in the 70s when DDT was outlawed. There was great concern about DDT. They noticed that the eggs of birds of prey were so fragile that the baby chick of the bird could not survive to hatch because the shell would break. Remember this? This was in the 70s. Public outcry. They outlawed DDT in the United States. since that time, most people have come to think that we no longer have a problem with pesticides and chemicals in the environment. You know what they did? They tweaked that DDT molecule. It does the same thing, but it's a different molecule, and they use that new one instead. Plus, other countries did not outlaw DDT. I'm giving you examples. There are 80,000 different chemicals in production today in the United States, and only 20,000 of them have been tested for safety. Do not think for a minute this is not playing a role in your health decline. Our world is a polluted place, and it's making us sick. That's all there is to it. Now, how do you get rid of that? How do you eliminate that? Well, you can't eliminate all of it, but studies have shown if you eat an organic diet, your pesticide and chemical level in your bloodstream drops to near zero. The typical American has 200 foreign chemicals in their bloodstream. You need a reason why you're sick? This is it. But this is a total thing. Add the vitamin D deficiency, sub levels of water intake, no exercise. We're creating a health disaster. We got to turn this around. Keep the pesticides out of the house. Keep the cleaning agents the most basic possible. Eat organic. Chelate. And we'll talk about other remedies you can do to get these toxins and heavy metals out of our body. Let's do that. Let's go to our break. When we return, we'll talk about measures to lower these chemicals in our blood level and create a scenario where we can get well. That's next.

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1: Here is our hope for you today. I'm Cindy Becker. Do you feel that you'll never really be joyful and happy in your life? The Reverend Billy Graham wrote about these two emotions, joy and happiness. Dr. Graham says, joy is not the same as happiness, although they may overlap. Happiness depends on circumstances. Joy depends on God. In Psalm 30, David, whose life seemed an endless battle, experienced joy despite his problems as king of Israel. David wrote, "You turned my wailing into dancing. You removed my sackcloth and clothed me with joy, that my heart may sing to you and not be silent." If you are struggling to find joy in your life, pray to God. Count your blessings. Joy depends on God. I'm Cindy Becker. This is our hope for you today. 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

0: 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I want to make sure that you know about it so you can get in on it to get the supplements you need for your foundational good health. 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
1: Yes.
0: How in the world do we achieve that?
1: Well, we can't achieve a complete toxin-free environment, but God gave us systems to deal with these if they're kept to relatively low levels.
0: Right.
1: So we're talking about things like heavy metals, plastics, pesticides, hormones. Hormones end up in the groundwater. It goes to the fish. We eat the fish. And they've been able to prove that you raise your hormone levels simply by following that chain and eating the fish and various. It's just unbelievable what's happening. Flame retardants, food additives, coloring agents, preservatives, artificial sweeteners, they're all foreign chemicals. Reduce them. Eat organic. Take chelating agents. And you have to be slow and careful with this type of thing. Alpha, lipoic acid, cracked chlorella, milk thistle. There's a wide variety of agents that help pull these toxic agents out of our system. But you got to drink a lot of water. You have to do this right, slow and easy. Because here's the problem. As we pull them out of our body, we feel that. It stresses our kidneys. And it makes you feel bad. So you'd have to do this slow and gently. You know, mercury comes to mind too. Next, nothing replaces the restorative properties of good natural sleep. You know, when you take a sleeping pill, it's not natural sleep. They have made advances in sleeping agents, but most of them by far do not create normal restorative sleep. You're asleep, but it's not the good quality that natural sleep provides for us. Practice sleep hygiene. If you're having trouble with insomnia, go to the internet, go to your reference sources where you learn, and search for hygiene, sleep hygiene principles, and learn what you're doing wrong. Things like watching television or working the computer for hours right before bedtime. That interferes with the hormonal response that induces sleep. This has been proven. It's well established. Pets in the bed. I'm reminded of the study at the Mayo Clinic, sleep clinic. 40% of everyone who reported to the sleep clinic to help them get better sleep, 40% had a pet in the bed with them trying to sleep. Now, I love my pets, but they interfere with sleep. You have to think about things like this. Caffeine, fluids prior to bed, even your mattress. You know, is your mattress sagging? Do you have pain in bed? Do you wake up stiff and sore? It could be because your mattress is worn out. Pillow. All these little things matter with sleep. And the first thing you should think about when taking an agent to restore sleep is melatonin. Melatonin is part of the hormonal cascade that our bodies naturally release to induce sleep. Start with that. With age, these levels drop. With the treatment of disease, these levels drop. Medications can drop melatonin. All these things play a role. Good hygiene. I think this is forgotten sometime. Good personal hygiene matters. It helps to maintain proper bacterial levels on our skin and in our body. Brushing the teeth. I can't overstate the importance of good dental hygiene. Abnormal bacteria in a dirty mouth goes directly to the heart. It inflames the heart. There is no doubt it is associated and causes heart disease. If you have bad teeth, get them fixed. Do what you have to do. You're not going to get well till you do. It's just that simple. Next, human beings are spiritual creatures. Exercise your faith. Mind, body, spirit is so important. I urge you to get a copy of Tommy Rosa and Dr. Sinatra's book, Health Revelations from Heaven and Earth, where they go into what it takes to heal spiritually. This is such a groundbreaking book with vital information. And you can learn about our connections to one another, how important that is, and faithfulness, why we need to keep faith in order to heal, and the vital force within us and how to maintain that vital healing force and grounding. It's even discussed grounding in this book. And the body temple, respect the body. This is our place of worship here, our bodies. We need to keep it clean. Positivity. You have to have the knowledge, the belief that it can happen for you, that I can get well. If you doubt it, it's not going to work. You know, this is all very important. And self-love, that's not selfishness. That's the sense that we are worthy of the blessings that God gives us. Self-love. And then purpose. It gives our life meaning. All this plays a role. Get the book, read it. It is a revelation and very fulfilling. Now quickly, the basic nutrients that I believe you should supplement: a good quality multiple vitamin and mineral. Please do this. I don't have time to go into all the details, but our food chain is nutrient depleted. A good multiple vitamin and mineral does wonders. Get on a good omega-3 source. 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Can you believe that? 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We can do this with CoQ10, L-carnitine, D-ribose, magnesium, alpha-lipoic acid plays a role, and Cordyceps sinensis. Cordyceps, the medicinal mushroom, improves the liver's production of ATP by up to 50%. 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Beta-glucans, the mushroom complexes, the medicinal mushrooms, these all very, very important. And one of the most commonly overlooked, especially for seniors, is a little extra protein in the diet. Well, folks, we have a break. We'll be back for our wrap-up in just a minute. Cindy and I would like to thank you for your continued support of our efforts here at Your Health Television and BioInnovations, your full-service supplier of dietary supplements.
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1: 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Are you looking for a way to lower your risk of Alzheimer's? As the prevalence of obesity and metabolic syndrome continue to increase, researchers have found a possible link between type 2 diabetes and the onset of Alzheimer's disease. In fact, type 2 diabetics are at 200% higher risk of Alzheimer's compared to people without diabetes. These metabolic changes that develop with diabetes appears to greatly increase the speed of deterioration of the brain and other related systems. Lowering your blood glucose is easier than you may think. Eat smaller meals, exercise regularly, and reduce carbohydrates in your diet, especially simple sugars. 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
0: 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So, Richard, on Foundations for Healing.
1: Yes.
0: I know time is short. We've done a lot of information today. This has been really great. But let's talk about what conditions do you actually address in the book so that perhaps I have diabetes and I'm looking for something that might help me. Is my condition covered?
1: Right. We go through a wide variety of conditions. Let's just name a few. Acne and rosacea. And I listed that one because so many people are given antibiotics for acne. And sometimes that's necessary. I understand. But the long-term implications are profound when we create the dysbiosis. That's why that's in there. Allergies, autoimmune disease, cancer, chronic candida and yeast, which is at the root of so many of our health problems, the chronic yeast and dysbiosis. That's the thread throughout all these conditions. Diabetes, heartburn, heart disease, irritable bowel syndrome, natural measures for menopause, obesity, osteoporosis, prostate enlargement, recurrent colds and viral infections, autoimmune rheumatoid arthritis and lupus. We have a chapter of healthy living for the seniors, spine injury and degenerative arthritis. There are so many people in chronic pain today, and they're on medications that disturb bowel flora, and this perpetuates their pain states. We have to break that cycle. Plan of prevention for the kids, and then we do a little spotlight on oil of oregano and omega-3 fatty acids. And your exact condition may not be in this list. But if you read through this, you will see the threads of holism that apply to everyone, and they will apply to your condition as well. So let's quickly review. Improve your diet. Do the best you can. Get as organic as possible. Maybe plant your own garden. Get you exercise and healthy food. That's a good idea. Drink more water. Exercise more. You can walk through a little pain. Walk through. You'll get stronger and more flexible, and then the pain will eventually decrease. Supplement the right nutrients. Enjoy the benefits of the sun. Take measures to decrease your toxin load. It's essential for your healing. Nothing replaces the restorative properties of sleep. Good basic general hygiene. And remember always, humans are spiritual creatures. Exercise your faith. Mind, body, spirit. It's impressive. Protein, add a little protein and the right type of dietary supplements. We went through that. Folks, by applying what we've learned from this discussion, we can make a huge difference in our health and our family's health. This is also a great plan of prevention. Make a priority list of dietary and lifestyle changes. Remember, your old way of addressing these problems has not worked. You're stuck. Make a change. Make an improvement. This time, try the holistic way. Make a sensible list of dietary supplements and make that a part of your plan for better health. And never forget your purpose. Pray for others when you pray for yourself. Find a reason. Find a purpose. It gives you the strength to go on. You know, maybe it's your kids, your grandchildren, your church community. Maybe it's your spouse. You have to stay strong for your spouse. Whatever that is, find your reason. Get going and make a difference. Well, this one's important. It applies to every human being. We all suffer eventually in our lives, and these are the measures to help decrease that. Thank you for your kind attention. We'll see you again here tomorrow at Your Health. Bye-bye.
0: Thanks, everyone. We'll see you tomorrow right here on Your Health. Bye-bye.
3: Are we really one nation under God? Is it a fact? Is it something we've forgotten? We would love for you to join us for this week's episode of One Day Closer as we explore that question with Dr. Miles Hodges. What does it look like for us to embrace who God is and how He's called us to live, and how should that impact our country.

0: Empowered by praise, you will experience power in praising and thanking and blessing the Lord as a lifestyle. 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It's in the bookstores, but also we have it here at Leading the Way, ltw.org. Do not miss out on the blessing of learning how to be empowered in your life by knowing how to praise God on a daily basis. God bless.
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0: When my feet hit the floor, I begin as soon as I wake up by praising the name of Jesus. No matter what challenges that I experience, my eyes immediately recognizes the smallness of my problem in relationship to the bigness of my God. My eyes immediately begin to see with clarity my eternal destiny. When the praises of God dominate my thoughts, I'm lifted up.

The problem with the word praise, as soon as you mention it, people always think of a praise band, or they think of church music, or they think of a praise concert. But the life of praise is far, far, far greater than just singing a song. Singing can be part of it, but the praise-filled life, which I'll be talking about in the coming weeks, goes much deeper. The praise-filled life is a daily, even moment-by-moment exercise that is designed by God to lift us up above our circumstances, to raise us up above to life's challenges that throws at us every day, to empower us to live on a higher terrain, to give us true joy in the middle of sorrow, to breathe life in us in the middle of death, and to bring healing in the middle of pain. Many of you are familiar with my testimony, but I will testify until the Lord takes me home, whenever that might be. In the early days of the birthing of this church, I was running haggard. I was having early appointments to late appointments, and my time with the Lord got less and less and less, until God put me on my back for 2 solid weeks. And during that time, the Lord so graciously got my attention and began to minister to me. The Lord began to teach me that I'm missing out on the life of victory and triumph. Oh, I was preaching. I was studying the Scripture, and I was faithful to exposition of the Word of God. I was ministering. I was counseling. I was serving. But the Lord showed me very, very clearly, and continues to, I thank God for that, that I cannot minister effectively for Him until I've spent adequate time with Him. From that day on until today, every morning, the moment my feet hit the floor, I begin my time of praise and worship and adoration of my Lord and Savior. And that's what ministering to the Lord is all about. I remember the first time with this double pneumonia on my back and saying, Lord, when the Holy Spirit began to say, you can't minister to people until you minister to me. And I said, Lord, how do I minister to you? And I spent 11 years in seminary. And I was asking the Lord what it means to minister to you. And then graciously, He began to teach me how to minister to the Lord before I can minister to others. Now, if you think worship only takes place in the church, if you think worship is only through music, if you think worship is only a public activities, you are missing out on the real daily power for living. And I pray, God, that He will open our spiritual ears today. I am praying, in fact, that this series of messages will ignite the power of God in many a life, in many a home, and in many a communities around ministries in this place. Why do I say this? Because when you become a praise-filled person, you will experience transformation in life. When you experience the strength of the will, only then will you experience a higher level of faith. Only then will you begin to experience a deeper level of victory like you have never experienced before. Continuous praise of the character of God and the attributes of God and the graciousness of God is not something that we do for God. It is not bribing God so He can do for us what we want Him to do for us. It is not just something we do so we can get on God's good side. That's the wrong understanding. But rather, praise places us in the very presence of God. And you say, well, Michael, but isn't God everywhere? Doesn't the Bible say that God is omnipresent? Yes. And that is why Psalm 22, verse 3. Psalm 22
is the messianic psalm. Here's what it says in verse 3. You, talking to God, you inhabits. Another translation said indwells. Another translation said you tabernacle. Another translation said you enthroned in the praises of your people. Hear me right, please. How do you begin your prayer time? Do you start with praise and adoration and worship just in gratitude for salvation? Or do you jump into that list? You've got to begin not with a petition, but with praise, worship, and adoration. And if you do not do that, you're missing out on the great power that can come to you from that special presence of God during the time of praise. So today I want to show you four things the Lord has taught me about the praise-filled life. Those many years ago. First of all, praise reveals my true spiritual condition. Not what I want to think, but my true spiritual condition. Secondly, praise refocuses my personal destiny. And thirdly, praise

got it from? We got it from the Lord. The Lord is telling us that we cannot separate what we think from what we say. We can claim all we want, well, I did not really mean that. Yes, you did. Just say, I meant it and I'm sorry about it. That's better. So, if your heart is filled with praise and thanksgiving, worship and adoration, then that's exactly what emanates out of your mouth. Imagine that there is a fan belt between your thoughts and your mouth. I know occasionally, in my case, that fan belt gets a little looser every now and again and needs tightening. Don't get uppity, I know you do too. But that does not negate the intrinsic connection between what's inside of us and what comes out in words. And Jesus is saying that our words expresses what we believe deep down. And so praise revealed to us our true spiritual condition. Secondly, praise refocuses my personal destiny. Now, I began by saying how much this world hassles us, how much the world's problem overwhelms us, how much the world's difficulty continuously harassing us. And I'm just talking about everyday struggles. But if you focus on this problem 24/7, you will soon forget your destiny in Christ. Your destiny will become foggy and misty and unreal. Very soon you're going to lose sight of that destiny that you destined for the throne. You very soon will slide into fear and pessimism and depression. Very soon your life will lose luster and joy and excitement. You don't think I know what I'm talking about? This is not theory for me. I know it. I know it experientially. Listen to me. I am testifying to you. I am pleading with you. I am imploring you to do this today. Make a permanent change. Don't get temporarily affected. Make it a daily habit for 1 week. And then make it another week. And then make it another week. You will be pleased of how blessed you are as you keep doing this. You would form a daily habit to bless the Lord first thing in the morning. Don't wait till late at night when you're tired. Start the morning blessing the Lord. Blessing the Lord. Lifting up the name of the Lord. That is going to help you overcome the fog. That daily exercise of praising the names of Jesus, the attributes of God, the character of God, the redemption of our Lord Jesus Christ, the forgiveness of sins, the grace and the mercy of God. If you do that every morning, it's going to carry you on the wings of praise all day long. All day long. When I miss a day, I know for whatever reason, that seldom I do, but when I miss, I know my life is a mess all day. All day I'm messed up until I repent. Please try it every day this week. Just try it every day. You'll never regret it. When my feet hit the floor, I begin as soon as I wake up by praising the name of Jesus. No matter what difficulty I face that day, that comes my way, no matter what challenges that I experience, no matter how painful the news I may receive, I find that my eyes begin to lift away from my current situation, my current condition, into my heavenly position. My eyes immediately recognizes the smallness of my problem in relationship to the bigness of my God. My eyes immediately refocuses from the temporary to the permanent. My eyes immediately begin to see with clarity my eternal destiny. My eyes open to the heavenly realm.

0: Then and only then, the presence of God fills me to overflowing. When the praises of God dominate my thoughts, when God's perspective on my situation becomes my perspective, I'm lifted up. I'm lifted up. Praise reveals my true spiritual condition. Praise refocuses my personal destiny. Thirdly, praise reestablishes God's reign on my heart. I said in the beginning that God is everywhere, yes. But then we established from Psalm 22, verse 3, that God is present in a very special way, in a unique way, in a way is indescribable, a supernatural way, in the praises of His people. Here's a fact. When God indwells or inhabits, He rules. See, that's why we say God is everywhere. Yes, but God doesn't rule everywhere. He does not rule in the hearts of those who have rejected Him. That's why the Bible in Romans 1 says He gave them up. He doesn't rule in the hearts, but He rules in the heart of those who invite Him to come and to rule. And so, when the Bible says God indwells, or literally pitches His tent in the praises of His people, it means that God is ready to take over. God doesn't take sides. If you ever get in a fight, God doesn't take sides, He takes over. And that's why the Bible said the Holy Spirit of God can be grieved and He can be quenched until you ungrieve Him through repentance. And that is why the praising of His name, the praising of His character, the praising of His attributes, first thing in the morning, is your invitation to Him to come and rule in your life. Listen to me. You're spending time in praising Him. You are saying to Him, "You are my authority. You are my sovereign. You are my king. You are my ruler." God cannot be everywhere where He is invited without taking over. Has to take over. God does not take sides. I said He takes over. And when you invite Him into your marriage, He's going to take over your marriage. When you invite Him to come to your home, He will take over your home. When you invite Him to come to your family, He takes over your family. When you invite Him in your business, He will take over your business. When you invite Him to come to your church, He will come and take over your church. And that is why praise is our explicit invitation for Him to come and reign and rule in our lives. And when He takes up residence, indwells, inhabits, He rules. And that is why praise is our clear invitation for God to come and rule over our situations. And that is why praise is the foremost means by which you invite God to establish His authority over you. And beloved, forgive me being blunt, as if it's something new, but that's why there's some believers don't spend time praising God. God does not share His authority, His rule, His power, or His glory with anyone. Either He takes over, or He is grieved and quenched in a corner in your life. Finally, praise reinforces my relationship with Him. My relationship with Him. Think how easily it is and how quickly we fall in love with ourselves. How quickly and how easy we fall in love with our ideas. How quickly and how easy we fall in love with our talents and our abilities. How easy it is to fall in love with our knowledge and what we know and what we think, how easy it is to think so highly of ourselves, who we are, who we know, and whom we know, and what we've accomplished. And that is why daily we must begin our day by continuously, unhurriedly. Did you get that? Unhurriedly. You have to get up early, get up early. Begin with praising the name of God. Why? Because praise reminds me of my sinfulness and my failures. But then immediately it reminds me of the awesomeness of the grace of God. Praise reminds me of my limitation, but then immediately it humbles me to think of how unmerited, unworthy I am of receiving the grace of God. Praise reminds me of what a tiny fraction of God's love and God's wisdom and God's power I really comprehend. Praise makes me say with Job, I know that you can do all things. No plan of yours can be thwarted. My ears have heard of you, but now my eyes have seen you. Therefore, I despise myself and repent in dust and ashes. I'm getting close to the end, so I don't want you to misunderstand the remaining part that I want to tell you. It's very important. The reason we recognize that we are not worthy is not because that we go around life moping and sulking. Oh, poor me. No. It's not going around with long face, head down. Oh, I'm sinful, I'm unworthy, I'm a terrible person, I can't do anything. No! Read my lips. No! Say no with me. No. If you do that, you have not really learned the triumph that comes through praise. You have not learned to minister and to serve in God's power and strength and not yours. What praise does is continuously, while we are realistic about our sinfulness, yes, we are realistic about our shortcomings, yes, but it's continuously leading us to repentance and restitution and therefore victory and able to minister with power and strength, not ours, but His. Praise gives us deep, deep, deep appreciation for the grace of God. Amen. And that motivates you for life. And the more you are realistic about our failures and inadequacies, the more you can comprehend the depth of God's graciousness toward you. And the more you comprehend God's graciousness toward you, the more delighting yourself you are in the strength of God. And the more you delight yourself in Christ's strength, the more effective you are for Christ. And that is why the Word of God exhorts us to focus on praising the character of God, the attributes of God. And I'll be unpacking that in the next many weeks. Look at the samples of the men of God in the Scripture. If you ask Isaiah, what is your life's purpose? In 43:20, he would say, that I might proclaim His praises. If you ask Peter, after being restored and repentant of his denial of his Savior, and you ask him, what is the life's purpose, Peter? After restoration, he would say in 1 Peter chapter 1, verses 6 and 7, that I might bring praise, glory, and honor to Christ Jesus my Lord. If you ask the Apostle Paul, what is your life's purpose? In Ephesians 1, he would say, to the praise of His glory. Praising His character. See, that's what glory means. Glory doesn't mean fireworks and all kinds of stuff. Glory is the character of God. And when you praise of His glory, you're praising His character. If you ask our Lord Jesus Christ, what would happen if your people do not praise you? He would have said to us in Luke 19:38-40, if you don't praise me, the stones will. The stones will.
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Are we really one nation under God? Is it a fact? Is it something we've forgotten? We would love for you to join us for this week's episode of One Day Closer as we explore that question with Dr. Miles Hodges. What does it look like for us to embrace who God is and how He's called us to live? And how should that impact our country?

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1: We've been moving phrase by phrase, verse by verse, paragraph by paragraph, chapter by chapter, through these great truths.
0: Open your Bibles with me. We, in order to enjoy the prospects and the promises of our eternal salvation, need to understand what Romans 8 provides for us, and that is the triumph of our Savior's love. This, I think, is the most precious of all promises, that the Lord's love never fails, because if I wasn't sure of that, I couldn't enjoy any of the benefits. It introduces two hypothetical questions. Number one, can God reject us? Can God become so weary of us that He changes His mind? Can God say, I've had about all I can take out of you? You're such a disappointment. You fall short so often. You bring reproach on my name. You are an embarrassment. You are a problem to my church. You don't honor my word as you should. You stumble and fall into the same sinful patterns that you were stumbling and falling into years ago. I'm worn out picking you up and dusting you off. I'm weary of the mixed messages you send to the people who know you, because sometimes you act like a Christian and sometimes you don't. Could God just say, I really can't take any more. I'm canceling your eternal life. Or the second question would be this. The hypothetical possibility is that we reject God, that we say, look, I've been hanging in there as a Christian doing my part, and I don't really get the answers to my prayers that I would like. Does marriage have to be so difficult? Does my husband have to be such a jerk? Do I have to struggle at work? Do I have to fight the people close to me that should love me but make life difficult? And why all the illnesses and the diseases? And I've prayed for a long time, and I'm weary, God, of your failure to step in and make my life what I think it should be if you really loved me. So those are the two hypothetical possibilities, that God gets tired of us and rejects us, or we get tired of Him and reject Him. Well, the answers are in this section, starting in verse 31, and that's why the question is posed. What then shall we say to these things? And first Paul poses the question, can God reject us? Look at that first part of the second half of verse 31. God is for us. The assumption here is that God is for us. How do we know that? Look at verse 32. He, meaning God, who did not spare His own Son, but delivered Him over for us all, how will He not also with Him freely give us all things? Amazing statement. The greatest proof of God's promise to keep us is what He sacrificed to get us. So, the first question is, would God become weary of us? Would He let go of us? Would He cancel our salvation? And Paul's answer, from the greater to the lesser, is verse 32. He gave His greatest gift. He will give the lesser gifts to sustain what the death of His Son purchased. Well, if there's nothing we can do to cause God to reject us, can someone else come along, let's say, and convince him that we are an embarrassment, that his reputation would be protected if he didn't have to identify with us. If he just cut us off, we wouldn't bring a blight on his lovely name. Could someone come to God and say, God, you're really giving up your credibility by holding on to John MacArthur? He's an embarrassment. You'd be better off to disconnect with him. Could somebody else come and do that? Listen to Isaiah 50, verse 7. For the Lord God helps me, therefore I'm not disgraced. Therefore I have set my face like flint, and I know that I will not be ashamed. He who vindicates me is near. Who will contend with me? Let us stand up to each other. Who has a case against me? Let him draw near to me. Behold, the Lord God helps me. You want to make a case against me? You're going to have to get through him. Who will bring a charge against God's elect? Well, who would want to do that? Satan? In the case of Job? Satan in the case of Joshua, the high priest, in Zechariah 3. Satan in Revelation 12:10, the accuser of the brethren who is before God, what does it say? Night and day. Relentlessly indicting us. Relentlessly bringing the case against us to God. Same kind of case he brought with regard to Job. Will God hear that charge? Can somebody successfully, verse 33, bring a charge against God's elect? Answer, God is the one who justifies. Literally, God the one justifying. No, he cannot condemn and justify at the same time. The case against believers and against their justification may be fought by Satan, but to no avail, because we are covered with the righteousness of Christ who bore our sin. Satan can bring all the accusations he wants. God will never condemn those whose condemnation was paid in full by his Son. Say, well, wait a minute. We haven't heard from the Son. What's he got to say about this? Verse 34. Who is he who condemns? Christ Jesus? What if he says, I'm fed up. I'm embarrassed by these vacillating Christians who bear my name. Could our Lord Jesus turn against us? The answer comes, Christ Jesus is he who died. Point one, he paid the full price for our sin. He died. He can't condemn us. He was condemned for us. He was delivered over to death on account of our transgressions, back in chapter 4, verse 25. Not only that, who was raised, which means the Father was fully propitiated, fully satisfied that Christ paid the full and complete price for the sins of the elect and raised him from the dead for our justification, signifying that his death accomplished our eternal salvation. Would Christ turn on us? No, he died in our place. Would he turn on us? No, he was raised by the Father, validating the efficacy of his death. Thirdly, he is at the right hand of God. He is at the right hand of God. He's been exalted to heaven, to the Father's right hand. As Psalm 110 verse 1 says, the Lord said to my Lord, sit at my right hand until I make your enemies a footstool. Christ died a substitutionary death that pleased God. God raised him from the dead. God exalted him to his right hand, which validates the efficacy of his work on the cross. That's not all. There's a fourth feature. He is now at the right hand of God interceding for us. Christ won't turn against us. He intercedes for us as a merciful and faithful high priest. In John 11:42, he said, I know, Father, that you always hear me. I can't resist reading a few verses out of John 17 that take us right into his intercession. Verse 13, John 17. This is Christ's intercession. Now I come to you, and these things I speak in the world so that they may have my joy made full in themselves. I have given them your word. This is Christ in his intercessory work. I've given them your word, and the world has hated them because they're not of the world, even as I am not of the world. I do not ask you to take them out of the world, but to keep them from the evil one. They're not of the world, even as I am not of the world. Sanctify them in the truth. Your word is truth. As you sent me into the world, I also have sent them into the world. For their sakes, I sanctify myself, that they themselves also may be sanctified. I do not ask on behalf of those alone, but for those also who believe in me through their word, those who come in generations after the apostles, that they may all be one, even as you, Father, are in me and I in you, that they also may be in us, and the world may believe that you sent me. The glory which you have given me, I've given to them, that they may be one just as we are one. I in them and you in me, that they may be perfected in unity, so that the world may know that you sent me and loved them even as you have loved me. Father, love them the way you love me. Christ isn't going to turn on us. He died in our place. He was raised by the Father for having accomplished our eternal redemption. He was exalted to the right hand of God, triumphant in his death, and he now ever lives to intercede for us. God will not turn on us. Satan cannot effect a change in God's commitment. Christ would never, ever turn on us because he accomplished everything to secure our everlasting salvation. Okay. What about the other hypothetical? Could a believer reject God? Can you really deconstruct? Can you really say, I'm done with Christianity? I'm worn out with it? You hear this so often. You know, I was raised in some kind of rigid Bible environment, and I didn't get my questions answered, and I don't like the direction that that life was taking me, and I don't want anything to do with that. I grew up maybe in a Christian family, at some point affirmed my faith in Christ, but I've changed my mind. So the question is, starting in verse 35, could a believer reject God? And the question comes, who will separate us, or what will separate us from the love of Christ? Now it's our turn. Would we walk away? Can life become so difficult, so disappointing, so tragic, so defective, so unfulfilling, so troublesome that we say, look, I've had enough? Is that possible? Well, Paul says, let's check a few things. Could tribulation do that? That's the Greek word thlipsis, which basically means pressure. pressure, affliction, outward difficulty, accusation, rejection, bodily harm, thlipsis. In Latin, it's like flailing, like wood and leather whips, lashing. Very common word. It even appears in the agrarian environment when speaking about separating chaff from wheat, beating the grain. Can life just be so difficult that we reject Christ? Outward difficulty. Or maybe distress. Second word, inward difficulty. Stenochoria, it means narrow. Narrow space, hemmed in, no way out. Can I become in my own mind so unfulfilled and so desperate that I don't see any way out and I can't find fulfillment, that I would turn away from Christ? Or maybe let's be more direct. Persecution, abuse. Literally the word means abuse. Physical, mental abuse at the hands of Christ haters. Would that do it? Or famine, starving to death, perhaps because of that persecution, deprivation, nakedness also associated with persecution. And then just a general word, peril, danger, being exposed to treachery, being in a culture where your life is threatened because of hostility. Or even a sword, makaria, meaning death. Could any of these things cause me to turn my back on my Savior? And oh, by the way, that list of seven were very personal to Paul because they were all part of his biography. Paul had all of that in, honestly, mega doses. He chronicles that, all his suffering, beaten with rods and whips and shipwrecked and all the things he told the Corinthians. Was that enough to turn him against the Lord? It was to be expected. Quoting Psalm 44:36, he adds, "Just as it is written, for your sake we are being put to death all day long. We were considered as sheep to be slaughtered." Now that's where you see the personal touch. I lived through all this. This is not hypothetical. This is my own experience. And I'm here to tell you, I've been through it all. I've felt the powers of the pressure and the distress and the persecution and the hunger and the nakedness and the cold and the danger and the sword, which eventually flashed in the sun and severed his head from his body. And it's to be expected. And all of it for your sake, verse 36. So it's all happening to me because I'm connected to you. This wouldn't be happening to me, Paul is saying, if I didn't represent you. I was willing to take up my cross and follow. I'm not sure I understood what it was going to mean. This is a lot to bear. Could this do it? No, verse 37. But in all these things, we overwhelmingly conquer. Not in our own strength, but through Him who loved us. We are huper nikomen, super conquerors, winners of a sweeping victory. Not just a bare escape. Love triumphs, but it's not so much our love as if it could triumph independently. It's His love that holds on to us. What does it mean to be a super conqueror? I think it means two things. You not only do not find yourself separated from Christ, but you find that, first of all, trials work to your greater good. Anytime you survive a trial and your faith is intact, that is a testimony to the validity of your true saving faith. But also, you find yourself strengthened. The trials that you have a strengthening work. They allow you to strengthen others, as our Lord told Peter. They increase your hatred of sin. They drive you to God. They help you recognize your weaknesses. And that's why the Bible says trials perfect you. Trials work to your greater good, and secondly, they work to your greater glory. The benefits of those trials are going to show up in heaven. Listen to 1 Corinthians. I'm sorry, 2 Corinthians 4, 7. I know you know this, it's very familiar. For a momentary light affliction is producing for us an eternal weight of glory. So, the weight of our glory is connected to the affliction here. Our momentary light affliction, relatively speaking, is producing for us an eternal weight of glory far beyond all comparison. So in what way are you a super conqueror? You not only conquer by sustained love to the Lord because He sustains His love for you, but the trial works to your greater good, which instead of weakening you, makes you stronger, and it increases your eternal glory. Now, the Corinthians weren't particular models of virtue or obedience. They had their issues, didn't they? But whatever victory they had over these kinds of assaults increased their strength and added to the eternal weight waiting for them in heaven. Just an Old Testament passage comes to mind as we kind of wrap up. Isaiah 41:10. Do not fear, for I'm with you. Do not anxiously look about you, for I'm your God. I will strengthen you, surely I will help you. Surely I will uphold you with my righteous right hand. Behold, all those who are angered at you will be shamed and dishonored. Those who contend with you will be as nothing and will perish. You will seek those who quarrel with you, but will not find them. They'll disappear. Those who war with you will be as nothing and non-existent. For I am the Lord your God who upholds your right hand, who says to you, do not fear, I will help you. Do not fear, you worm, Jacob, you men of Israel. I will help you, declares the Lord, and your Redeemer is the Holy One of Israel. Back to Romans 8. So there's no possibility that God is going to stop loving us, and there's no possibility that we're going to stop loving Him. As enduring as His love for us is, that's how enduring our love for Him is, because the love that we give to Him is that love which comes from Him, shed abroad in our hearts by the Holy Spirit. So the sum of it all. I'm convinced, are you? That neither death, the greatest enemy, the gates of Hades, nor life, that covers it all, with all its dangers and difficulties, nor angels, probably thinking of hypothetically good angels, no good angel can alter anyone's salvation or would want one to do that. nor principalities. Perhaps he had in mind evil angels who would want to do that, but can't. And just in general, neither life nor death, nor good angels, nor evil angels, and that takes care of the spiritual realm, nor things present here and now, nor things to come in the future, no dimension of time can ever sever us from Christ, nor powers, plural in the New Testament, refers to miracles, supernatural, mighty works. There is no supernatural act that can sever us from Christ. No mighty power. And stretching even further, nor height. That's an astrological term. Hoopsoma. It referred to a star at its zenith. Or bathos, depth. When the star was at its lowest point. The height and depth of the universe. Nothing any place in life or death or the spiritual realm or in time or the future or in space from top to bottom. Nor any other created thing shall be able to separate us from the love of God, which is in Christ Jesus our Lord.
2: John's preaching and writing ministry has had a massive impact upon me, not only in terms of doctrine and theology, but also just the gracious personality that he had, how truly humble he was.
3: He demonstrated genuine reverence for God. There was nothing hidden. What you saw was who he was.
2: The entire church, in the big sense, will benefit from the stands that John MacArthur took. He lived his life in such a way that he lived it to please Christ and no one else.
3: He fought so many battles, but what I remember is just a very kind man. John MacArthur, in private conversations, demonstrated to me his great concern for every individual in the congregation. And that meant the world to me.
2: His model both of bravery and gentleness and compassion, it's rare that you see that kind of a blend in one man. That man was John MacArthur.
3: My life is richer because I knew him.

0: What if I told you that you could get healthcare without the middleman? Everyone in America knows the challenges and red tape of our healthcare system. But there's a new format, direct primary care, that has solutions that may change the system. So what is direct primary care? How does it differ from the current system? Dr. Chimene Wheeler joins us to talk about that and more this week on Face the Issues.
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0: Hello, everyone, and welcome to Bethlehem Glory. We're happy that you're there. Hey, we're having a dynamite Bible study this week, Christian Living. And it's very challenging how we need to mine for these truths of God and really get in there and dig and apply them to our lives. Not easy, but really it is easy when we just abandon ourselves to Christ and we really desire to serve Him, to know Him, to live the gospel. And this is what we're expected to do as believers, as Christians. It's so contrary to the world's thinking. It's revolutionary love. It really is. So we're going to continue our Bible study, but remember our scripture, Psalm 119:18, and it's our prayer. Open our eyes, Lord, that we might see wonderful things in your word. We ask the Holy Spirit to guide us and direct us, and I believe he does. I really believe that. I come expecting and believing. Remember I said to you yesterday, expect it, believe it. Christ is here. The Lord is here. Expect him to teach us. So we're going to just bring up the scriptures on the screen right now and see what we would be sharing. The theme for the week, of course, is Christian living, and this is lesson 4. This is sacrificial love in the midst of a crisis. You know, that's hard to do sometimes, but we're going to see the example was given to us, and we can do it. We're going to continue along the line. Yesterday, where we left off, we were in Luke's gospel, so we're going to continue in Luke, the 6th chapter, and read verses 27 to 36. I hope you jotted that down. Luke 6, 27 to 36. And this time is all about sacrificial love. You know, I think, how can I say this? The word love in the English language, I think we put it on overload. If you read it in the New Testament, there were different ways and meanings for the word charity or love. And they were expressed differently. When we say love, we say, oh, I love ice cream, I love my dog, I love my wife. You know, it falls short of interpretation. So just as a way of reference, I'm going to just go over this very quickly, and I'm sure most of you know this. The sensual type of love is eros in the scripture. It's erotic. Eroticism comes from that word, or erotic. Now, storge is not even in the New Testament, but there is a love storge, and that's like maybe a mother to her child. And then you all know philia, Philadelphia, philia, love, philanthropy, philosophy, the love of wisdom, you know, the love of giving or something like that, brotherly love, philia. But then there's the agape or agape, whichever way you prefer to say it. This is the sacrificial love that the Christian must exemplify. It's the love the world can't even relate to. It's the love that survives in the midst of crisis. It's the love that gives when it hurts. It's the love that gives sacrificially without measure. It's the love of Calvary. And this is what we're going to be looking at in our study today. Now remember, yesterday I told you about the Sermon on the Mount, Matthew 5, 6, and 7, and some call this part that we're reading now in the 6th chapter of Luke, the Sermon on the Plain, or the short version, or whatever you want to call it, but we're going to continue with the words of the Lord. Verse 27, Luke's Gospel, chapter 6. But I say unto you, which hear. Now that's an important, I have to stop. I mean, every time I read something, I have to stop. He's telling us, whoever has a hearing ear. Revelation says, he who has an ear to hear, let him hear what the Spirit is saying to the churches, to you and me individually as well. The Spirit speaks. So, but I say unto you which hear, love your enemies. Wow, this is revolutionary. Do good to them which hate you. You know, it says in Matthew, the 5th chapter in verse 43, Jesus said, but you have been told, you have heard it said, thou shalt love your neighbor and hate your enemies. But that's not what Jesus said. You've heard that, he said. But he's saying, now I'm saying unto you that can hear, that can receive, that can appropriate this, that can understand what I'm telling you. Now remember I told you about mining for truths? Like the mountain of dirt, you only see dirt, but a miner sees the jewels beneath that dirt and that earth. He said, I'm saying to you which can hear it, love your enemies. Love your enemies and those who hate you? Come on, it's only natural for us to hate our enemies. But no, this is revolutionary love. This is, and do good to them. Not only be nice to them, but do something about it. Do good for them. Do good to them. It's a demonstrating kind of love. It's a going the extra mile kind of love. We're going to see that. And this is what Jesus is saying. Can we do this? You know, it says in Galatians, the 6th chapter, we should do good to all people. Not only those of the household of faith, not only believers, but it clearly says all people. And here he says, do good to them that hate you and love your enemies. This is absolutely revolutionary. He goes on to say, bless them that curse you. Are you kidding? Bless them. Think good about them. Do good things for them. Pour blessings upon them. And pray for them which despitefully use you. Put them on your prayer list. It doesn't matter what they're doing to you. The boss at work, your husband, your wife, a relative, a neighbor that so totally annoys you, they're despitefully using you, put them on your prayer list and pray for them. I mean, we as Christians do not have an option to become bitter. We have an option to overcome. We have a resource. His name is Jesus Christ. We have the indwelling of the Holy Spirit to help us to do this. We're not doing it on our own. In the natural, you can't do this. Oh, there's lots of nice people in the world. There are a lot of nice people who are not Christians. This is revolutionary, what we're talking about now. Bless them that curse you and pray for them which despitefully use you. Remember Stephen, amazing man of God. He's being stoned to death. And what was Stephen's dying prayer? He prayed for them, despitefully using you. Are you kidding? He said, Father, lay not this sin to their charge. Don't put that sin on their slate. Wipe it clean. They don't know what they're doing, Father. And as he was being stoned, he was praying for their release of that sin. Don't do it, Father. They don't know. He knew where he had come from. He knew that he had one day been like them, lost, without God, without a Savior. And the love of God, the agape love of God, not just the filial love, but the agape love of God, came from the heart of Stephen in his dying moments. We'll be right back.
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0: trials and tribulations. I'm Sergeant Mary Herrera, and my alive date was November 8th, 2003.
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2: In case you just joined us, we're in the Luke's Gospel, the sixth chapter, and we're just ready to start at verse 29. This is going to be talking about giving more than you must. Are we ever supposed to do that? Really just give and give and give? Well, that's what love is all about. The kind of love we're talking about here is a kind of love that perhaps we as Christians even have a hard time to understand. It's the love of Jesus on Calvary. It's the love of sacrificial giving. It's the love of a Mother Teresa. You say, oh, well, that she was special. No, but in our own circle of friends, this is the kind of giving that we need to do, sacrificial giving of ourselves, our time, our talents, our resources. And this is what Jesus is telling us to do. And we can talk it away, and we can say society has changed. No, sadly to say, I think the church has changed. And the church has eroded over the centuries. And the gospel has been watered down to meet the social climate of the day, so to speak. It does not negate the fact that these words are as relevant today as they were when they came from the lips of Jesus. Let's read verse 29. And unto him that smiteth thee on the one cheek, offer also the other. And him that taketh away thy cloak, forbid not to take thy coat also. Now, a blow on the face can be a real insult. And yet, when you think of the blows on the face that Christ endured on Calvary, he could have called down legions of angels from heaven. I mean, he could have annihilated everyone that was standing there and would have been justified in doing that. But he did not. He turned his back to the smiters. He bore those 39 stripes for you and me for our healing. He bore that crown of thorns and the pierced side and the hands and the feet for you and me. He says to you, if someone smites you, turn the other cheek. Now, you know, in the days of King Arthur or Robin Hood or something like that, if someone were to take a glove and smite it on the cheek, it was an insult. I think he's saying that also. If they insult you, if they insult your lifestyle, don't let it offend you. You were like them. You were also a servant of Satan. They don't know what they're doing. Well, I say, that sounds pretty cruel, a servant of Satan. You're either of one family or the other family, the family of God or the family of Satan. There are no other relatives in the world, so to speak. There's only two families. And you are so utterly different than that family over there that you need to be able to turn your other cheek. And if someone wants your cloak, don't forbid them to take it. Tell them to take your coat also. And the cloak was like the heavy outer garment, like a bathrobe, and the cloak was the undergarment. If they need it that much, then give it. And give it with the understanding they don't know what they're doing. And give it with the right attitude. You say, oh, now that is kind of ridiculous. I'm not making it up. Read what it says. We can always kind of twist it a little bit. Well, you know, it doesn't really mean that. We can over-spiritualize this now and get ourselves out of that. No. What did Jesus do? He hung on the cross stripped. They gambled for his garments. He gave it up. And he could have done anything he wanted to have stopped that. But he said, not your will, but mine. You read a scripture like that, and you say, okay, Jesus, this is a hard one, but not my will, but I want to do yours in this. That's the way we do it. It says, give to every man that asks of thee, we're in verse 30, and of him that taketh away thy goods, ask them not again. No matter who asks you for something, and if you have the power to do it and the resources to do it, we are to give, not expecting anything in return. This is revolutionary love. This is love that the world doesn't understand. Be ready to distribute what you have. You say, well, I don't have much. What did the widow give? She gave out of her necessity, not out of her abundance. We all have something to give. And maybe materially you can't give.

0: what you can give of your prayer time to pray for that person that's persecuting you. You can all do that. You can pray that your attitude would be right toward that person and pray for their deliverance and pray for their safety and pray for their prosperity and heap those coals upon their head, so to speak. That's what the scripture says. And pray that they come to the saving knowledge of Jesus Christ. So if he asks and you can give, then give. You know, and it says in verse 31. Now, this is kind of revolutionary too. And as ye would, this is the golden rule. This is the golden rule, our golden text today, if you want to call it that. And as ye would that men should do to you, do ye also likewise to them. I kind of misread that. That's the golden rule. This is, I mean, if we could get the golden rule into our spiritual minds and hearts and thinking, we would revolutionize not only the churches, which need a spiritual revolution, but the world, our lives, our families. You see, Jesus said, there's two commandments. Love the Lord thy God with all thy heart, thy soul, and thy mind. And to love your neighbor as yourself. We say those, and yet they are revolutionary. If we loved our neighbor as ourselves, we would think no malice, no evil. We would only want what's good for him. We would want to see that he had enough food and clothing and shelter, that he came to the saving knowledge of Jesus Christ, that his family was provided for in case something should happen to him, because that's what we would want for ourselves. And as ye would that men should do to you, do ye also them likewise. Give out of the abundance of the heart. I mean, this is what we're talking about. And it says, verse 32, for if you love them which love you, what thank have ye? For sinners also love those that love them. Gangsters, the mafia, evil people. Gangs, we see that. Why did you join the gang in New York or wherever? Because I felt love and I felt needed and I felt wanted. So if you love those who only love you, it's no big deal. I hate to say that way, as crudely as that, because even evil people will do that. We see it. Those who are without Christ, there's lots of nice, loving families who love their families. Hey, this is revolutionary. We're going to continue in just a moment.
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4: On this week's episode of Above the Noise, we're talking about the pastor's pastor. Pastors are stressed. Pastors are depressed. Pastors have issues. They're in the noise. But by the grace of God, Pastor Adam Crane is going to help us understand how do pastors get through the noise? How do congregations help them get through the noise? We're going to discuss these things and many others on this week's Above the Noise. Please join us.

0: When I came back from the war, I was barely hanging on by a thread. I'm here today because of Tanya's relentless efforts in trying to get me healed. And says, Michael, I know you've got a plan to take your life today, but if you give me just 5 more minutes to love you.
1: 5 more minutes, honey, 5 more minutes to love.
2: Michael has actually taught me what it looks like to accept help.
3: We're in Luke's Gospel, chapter 6, and we just read verse 32. I'll read that, and then I'll go into 33. And if you love them which love you, what thank have ye? For sinners also have loved those that love them. It's not a big deal, I said, if you can only love those in your circle of friends and never reach out to those who do evil against you or your enemies. That's why this agape love is so revolutionary, because it's something the world cannot understand. Natural man cannot understand it. Even the Christian mind has a hard time grasping this kind of love. I think sometimes we think we have it, and maybe at times we see a glimmer of it, but we really don't live this completely. He said in verse 33, and if ye do good to them which do good to you, what thank have ye? For sinners also do even the same. If you only do good to those good deeds within your immediate circle of friends or in your family, and you loan them things and you give them things and you buy them gifts and you're concerned about their welfare and their well-being, is that a big deal? He says, well, sinners also do the very same thing. I mean, it's trusting Christ. It's trusting this agape love, saying, you know, it sounds so revolutionary, but I really think that this is God's way. Dare I even try it? I mean, do you think it's going to work? Didn't it work in the life of Christ? He showed us that revolutionary love is the only way to live, the agape love, the sacrificial love. And he says, you know, if they despitefully use us or even try to harm us, we're to still love these people and pray for them. Now, verse 34, this gets really revolutionary now. And if ye lend to them of whom ye hope to receive, what thank have ye? For sinners also lend to sinners to receive as much again. Oh, I need a loan. I need $1,000. All right. Okay, I'll loan it to you. Well, sinners do that all the time. Interest-free, we're talking about here. They want to get it back, so they do. You know, I think, like, Christians charging interest to other Christians in need, I personally think it's an abomination. I really do. Because they want to gain off of the destitution of this person that's in a desperate need. And even if you just give and expect to get it all back, well, that's not even what this kind of love is all about. We're supposed to lend as though we lose. Oh, come on now. We can't do that. Well, I know. I mean, you have any kind of marketing skills or financial seminars, they don't talk about this. But this is what Jesus is saying. I didn't say it. Now, I understand you can't give to everyone that asks you for money and just give it away constantly. But I am saying there are times that we need to give and not expect anything back. And when we even expect it back, we can be in sin. Oh, really? Read Deuteronomy, the 15th chapter, verses 7 to 10. I'm going to kind of paraphrase them for you, but write it down. Deuteronomy 15, 7 to 10. If there be among you a poor man, do not harden your heart, nor shut thine hand, and lend him sufficient for his need, and be careful of thine wicked heart, the seventh year of release, and thine eye be evil against thy brother. Give to him, and God will bless thee. There's a year of release when people were freed from debts. And make sure that your heart doesn't get evil if this man can never pay you back, or if he's released from his debt. Because if you have animosity or evil against the one who can't pay back, you're at fault. This is totally unbelievable thinking. He says, and if ye lend to them of whom ye hope to receive, if you want to give and get it back, what thank have ye? For sinners also lend to sinners to receive as much again. we're not supposed to expect anything. You know, it says that it's more blessed to give than receive. We read that. And when we give according to God's principle, it's true. And yet at times we have so socialized much of Scripture, socialized so much of principles for kingdom living, that they get a little cloudy here and there. You might say to me, do I ever know anyone that lends like that, not expecting anything in return? Yes. Even though people who have borrowed money to give to a cause or to others, not expecting anything in return. There are those that can exemplify that love. And that's what the scripture says here. It says, now let's go on to verse 35. But love your enemies. Love your enemies. And do good and lend, hoping for nothing again. Hoping for nothing again. And your reward shall be great. And ye shall be the children of the Highest, for He is kind unto the unthankful and to the evil. God makes the rain come on the just and the unjust. When two farmers plant their field, if it's a pagan and a believer, the both crops grow and the sun shines and the rain falls and He blesses both. And He gives and gives and gives to the unbeliever, to the evil man. Now think about that. God constantly gives to the evil man and blesses him. Sometimes it seems more than the Christian. That's why we need to learn to love our enemies, pray for those who persecute us, and give and not expect anything in return. Be ye therefore merciful, as your Father also is merciful. He has given us undeserved, unmerited graces. The salvation that comes to us free. We're saved by grace through faith. We don't deserve it. We're sinners, lost in our trespasses and sin. And He gave and He gave and He gave. And He gave it to us while we were yet sinners. That's why we have to give to them while they are yet sinners. I wrote this poem a long time ago, and I've said it several times on some of the other programs, but I want to share it now. Love one another as I have loved you. A command so simple, but so hard to do. To love those who slander and ridicule me. To love those who mock Him who walked on the sea. Lord, fill me with love and remove all the hate. So when you call me home and I'm met at the gate, St. Peter will say, we've been waiting for you. The Father has told us you're one of few who loved everyone that He sent to your door. And those who despised you, you loved even more. Oh, love Him today, for He truly loves you. His name is Jesus.

0: Anna complained of a headache. It was a rhabdomyosarcoma. Within a few days, Hannah was in treatment because we were told that the tumor was very aggressive. St. Jude is an asset to the world. The research that is developed here is offered freely. I think it's the kind of place that could teach the world a couple of lessons about how to treat people. If those lessons could be learned, this world could be a better place.
1: On this week's episode of Above the Noise, we're talking about the pastor's pastor. Pastors are stressed. Pastors are depressed. Pastors have issues. They're in the noise. But by the grace of God, Pastor Adam Crane is going to help us understand how do pastors get through the noise? How do congregations help them get through the noise? We're going to discuss these things and many others on this week's Above the Noise. Please join us.

0: Good morning, I'm Jeff Coleman.
1: And I'm Deborah Pinkerton. 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
0: A retired Central Pennsylvania principal is known for her bravery, her determination, and her faith.
1: Narina Bentzel was confronted with evil, and she reacted. She believes God guided and directed her actions. February 2nd, 2001, Groundhog Day. Punxsutawney Phil saw his shadow, six more weeks of winter. But inside North Hopewell Winterstown Elementary School in York County, students were thinking of warmer weather. It was beach day. A day that was supposed to be filled with fun turned into a day filled with tragedy when 55-year-old Michael Stankiewicz entered the school with a machete and hurt 11 students and three staff members, including the principal.

0: Bentzel, thank you for joining us.
1: It's my pleasure.
0: Let's go back to February 2nd, 2001.
1: Sure. I mean, it was Groundhog Day that day, and I, you know, got up in the morning just like a normal day. These things kind of, you know, happen out of the blue, so you think it's a normal day. But it was different this day, that morning, because I was putting on my black jeans, my sneakers, my Bethany Beach sweatshirt, because it was beach day at our school. And it was a dress-down day, so I got to dress down that day. So that was different. But when I got to school, I mean, everything was very normal until about close to lunchtime. It was about 11:23. My cafeteria lady was going to be in the cafeteria by herself with all the students, and the fact that it was beach day and they were going to be in their beach hats and their sunglasses and all their beach attire, pretending that it was a sunny, bright, and hot day outside in February here in Pennsylvania. But she was going to be by herself, so I thought, well, I'm going to go over there and help her if I can. And so I did leave my office, and I got just to the threshold of the door in my office, and a message came pounding in my head: stop and turn around, go back to your desk and pick up the phone. And so I looked at the clock, glanced at the clock, exactly 11:23 a.m. I thought, well, I have 2 minutes before the cafeteria lunch shift starts. And so I went back to my desk, picked up the phone, and called my son. He was a kindergartner at the babysitter's, getting ready for his afternoon kindergarten session. So I talked to him briefly, but what that did with me is got me to the window at my office, and that overlooked the very front of my school building. And at that particular time, I saw a man trying to kind of tug on a door that was permanently locked. You couldn't get in. And I started to put questions in my mind. So I thought, well, I'm heading to the cafeteria. I will go help him if I can. So I went out to the lobby area, thought he would be there, and he was nowhere to be found. So I thought, well, he knew what he was doing and found who he was looking for, perhaps. So I'll just keep going to the cafeteria. Took a couple more steps, and another message just kept kind of resonating in my brain: stop and turn around, look down the hallway. So I did. I turned around, and when I did, I saw him standing outside our kindergarten classroom. Well, as a principal, you know that parents are not permitted to go in our hallways without a badge. And he didn't have a badge because I just had come out of the office and he was not there. So I thought, well, I need to go help him because, again, he must be a grandfather looking for his grandchild. Maybe he had never been to our school, and I need to go help him. So I proceeded then down the hallway where I had just come, the very first classroom next to our main office area is the kindergarten classroom. So he was standing outside that room, just kind of looking in the door from the hallway. And when I approached him about 4 feet away from him, I said, excuse me, sir, is there someone I can help you find? He turned around and looked at me and immediately pulled out from his left pant leg a 2-foot-long machete.
0: Wow.
1: Yeah, and he started attacking me at my head. So I, you know, all I had was my bare hands, and so I was trying just to protect my head, basically. And I can't.
0: Could you believe this was happening?
1: It was not. It was out of the experience, obviously, in our school. And I yelled 3 things to him. I yelled, no, call 911, lockdown, hoping that there was someone in my environment that could do that. At that moment, though, I will tell you, I felt like I was in a black tunnel, just he and I together, and it was just the two of us. There were many people in my school, obviously, but that's the way my mind was kind of registering things at that moment in time. But I remember thinking, he has a piece of wood. I thought it was a piece of wood. And he was kind of coming with me as he was trying to attack my head. And I thought, you know, this is good. Get away from that classroom. Keep coming with me and keep backing up. And so he did. He stayed with me as I'm kind of protecting my head. When we got about to the office area where I had originally come out of, he stopped and took a stance, like maybe a fencing pose, and he took his machete and took it right across the midsection of my body. At that moment, I kind of flinched and jumped back. I had a key card hanging on my neck. It was my identification card, a little piece of plastic about 2.5 by 3 inch piece of plastic. And when the machete hit me right in the stomach area, my key card was hanging in the exact spot where the machete hit. So
0: divine intervention.
1: Absolutely. In fact, you know, there's two messages. I considered those divine intervention. I consider this divine intervention. And a couple other things happened as things progressed. But after he did that, I was just bruised. My key card shattered. He took off and ran from me. I did not know where he was going to go, but I just knew that I needed to lock down my school. So I ran into the office area. I was very close to where the buttons are to lock down the school. We had practiced it just 1 month for the first time, 1 month before this happened, and thought we would never need it, but at least we had that practice in. And so when he ran from me, though, he ran directly into the kindergarten classroom.
0: Oh, my goodness.
1: Yeah, I couldn't get the lockdown fast enough for them. So at that point, I'm in the office locking down the building. And, of course, my nurse was in the office with me. And she had seen some of what was going on in the hallway, and she had got the children that were in the office and a mother who was there with her two preschool children. She got them into a bathroom, a large bathroom in the back of the health room. About that time, I see the kindergarten teacher heading in the doorway of the office. She propped the door open, and many kindergartners were kind of filing in front of her. I knew she was injured. Blood was dripping down her, actually her right hand. And he was chasing them.
0: Wow.
1: So those kiddos went into the health room as well and into that bathroom with the mother. My nurse told the mother to close the door and lock it. And about that time, I started heading into the health room. The kindergarten teacher was getting in there just before me. I was the last one in. We tried to close the door, and in his rage, he pushed the door open. Mm. For the second time then, he came in. I was at the knob side of the door. My kindergarten teacher was at the hinge side of the door, so she went behind the door. Mm-hmm. I went in front of the door. And he came in on me and started attacking me for the second time.
0: Oh, my goodness.
1: Yeah. And this attack was more brutal than the one in the hallway. So he kept trying again, trying to strike my head. I had my left arm in front of my right arm in a crisscross position, and so I got a lot of injuries on my left hand and arm in that particular battle that we had. For some reason, then, he turned away from me. Either the nurse and my kindergarten teacher were kind of trying to sneak out behind him to get out that door, or according to the mother who was just closing that bathroom door with all those kids in there, saw me starting to fall over into the medicine cabinet, which was right beside me. For whatever reason, he turned away from me at the first time without having the machete kind of at my face. I yelled to my teacher and nurse, "Help me get him down." I jumped on his back, and I heard the best noise in the world, and that was clink. So clink, to me, meant that he dropped his weapon. And that was important, because we, as I'm hanging on his back, we kind of moved over to the nurse's desk. He kind of went down on one knee, and so I wrapped my arms around him and held him, basically to comfort him. I wanted to calm him down. I told him, "Relax, it's over." As I'm scanning the room for this weapon that I could not see, when I did yell for my nurse and kindergarten teacher to come in, they both came back in. And when they did, the machete was kind of laying at their feet. My nurse picked it up, took it out into the lobby area, and hid it under a bench.
0: Where did you find the strength to do this?
1: You know, I was just reacting to everything that was going on, and I don't know where the strength came from. I'm almost convinced that it was a God thing, that I was just being given a lot of strength and a lot of courage to do what had to be done to protect the students and my staff and stay alive. So, but after that, There was another piece of divine intervention that really happened that was kind of the climax of the whole thing. When I jumped on his back, it was the most unusual thing I have ever felt. I was holding on to his back, and I could feel the life from his body transfer to my body. It started about here, and I could feel it just drain the whole way down my body. It went down my legs, went to my feet, and then just kind of disappeared. It was the most unusual thing I have ever felt. And after that, and we were over at the nurse's desk, he really didn't have much energy. He didn't really try to struggle. He was like comatose and in a staring state at that point. But when I was looking for the weapon, I had looked down. I saw that I was bleeding profusely and was in pretty bad shape. And I thought, there's nothing else I can do. I can't find the weapon anywhere. So I just have to let go and walk away. And so I did. I walked away. I think I went out into the hallway just initially because I turned around, kind of realized I didn't want to be there, turned around, and he moved back a couple of feet and sat in on a chair outside the big bathroom where the mother and the about eight children were. And he was just staring straight ahead. It was kind of like he was looking past me. And then, you know, it was basically he never moved after that. When the police arrived, he was still sitting in that chair, not moving.
0: God was certainly with you, with 100%. The entire school that day.
1: 100%.
2: Police charged Michael Stankiewicz with 39 offenses, including 2 counts of homicide, 16 counts of aggravated assault, and 1 count of having a weapon on school property.
3: In November 2001, Stankiewicz was sentenced to 132 to 264 years in prison, one of the longest prison sentences in York County history, for a non-murder charge. The attack left 11 students hurt, 3 staff members, with the principal being the most seriously injured.
2: And Marina shares the next step in her journey, working through the physical and emotional trauma. Marina, your injuries were severe. You talked about them. How did you heal physically?
1: I had significant injuries in my hands and then also in my left arm. My right hand, I had a partially amputated thumb, which my surgeon believes happened in the hallway because of the angle of the cut. He believes I tried to grab the machete and get it away from him in the hallway. I don't remember that, but it's possible that that did happen. The majority of the rest of my injuries basically were on this arm, and this happened, I would think, in the health room. My fingers here, my ring finger and my small finger, were amputated from my hand, only hanging on my small finger by a little piece of flap of skin, and this one was amputated back here at the knuckle. The machete pretty much went in on an angle the whole way into the center of my hand. And on my arm, I was struck here, and I have a deep cut into my arm here, but it did not hit the artery. Mm-hmm. I was struck so many times here in my wrist area, the ulna bone, which is the smaller of your two bones, was cut twice in a very close proximity to each other, so there were 2 cuts right next to each other. I had lots of bruises and just minor cuts on my shoulders and the rest of my body, but nothing significant there. But I lost 50% of my blood at my school that day, and that's a lot. That's a lot. I was kind of blipping in and out of shock because of that.
0: Yeah, once again, I can't believe how you were able to do everything that you did do. How have you healed emotionally?
1: So the cognitive and emotional, and I would add spiritual piece to that, is more difficult than the physical healing. When you're going through physical injuries and healing from that, it's a concrete thing. You know, you get to a point when there's really nothing more that can be done, and then you have to adapt to that. But when you're talking about the cognitive, the way you think about things, the emotions, the way you feel about them, and then the spiritual, you know, why me, what ifs, those kinds of things. Those kind of go on for a lifetime. And I had to work hard at kind of coming out of that and getting a better attitude and then finally being resilient from what had happened. I could have easily wanted to go into a hole and just sit forever, but that's not living then. So you really have to work hard at kind of getting back to some sense of new normalcy.
0: How did you find that your faith really helped carry you through that journey?
1: Oh, 100%. My faith was very important to me. I talk to God all the time about this event, about the things that I do now since the event. I ask for a lot of guidance, a lot of wisdom, a lot of help and courage to get through it. And it took me probably about 10 years of counseling to be able to overcome the emotional and cognitive piece and the spiritual piece. And God and I had some conversations and we talked about it. But, you know, you can get through things if you work hard at it.
0: And part of getting through it was writing a letter to the attacker. Tell us about that.
1: So on October the 2nd of 2006, Nickel Mines in Lancaster, which is about an hour from my home, happened in their one-room schoolhouse. An intruder went in and shot all 10 of the girls, left the boys go, shot all 10 of the girls. They lost 6 of their daughters that day, and 6 were critically injured. The next day on television, I watched the procession of the Amish community in their buggies heading toward the families of the intruder, his mother and father, his wife and children, and his in-laws. And they went to offer their condolences, their sympathies. They offered food, and they offered comfort and forgiveness. And when I saw that, I thought, if they can forgive this man who intruded into their one-room schoolhouse for what he did, I can certainly do that and forgive the intruder that came into my school. And so I worked hard at that for about 3 years. It took me, I had to go through a mediation process to be able to, I wrote a letter and I just wanted it delivered to him so that he knew that I forgave him. And in my letter, I basically just said, I forgive you for what you did to my students, to my staff, and for what you did to me personally. I also had 6 questions I was hoping that he would answer. He was the only one that had the answer to the questions that I wanted to know. He refused to read my letter. He said he would never read it and that I was basically worthless as a human being to him. So he didn't read my letter that I know of, and he passed away in 2023. However, forgiveness, for me, forgiveness is a gift you give to yourself. And after I forgave him, I could kind of release that barrier of what I was carrying with me and move through life in a better way.
0: By setting this example, by forgiving him, how do you hope this helps, inspires others to do the same?
1: Well, just like the Amish community inspired me to forgive, I hope that people can understand that when you forgive someone for something, it is something that you can use in your life to move forward, and you are calmer, your soul feels better, and it's not condoning what is done, and it's not understanding it or believing that it's okay. It's just forgiving it.
0: What is the reaction that you receive from the students and from the teachers that were there when they saw that you said, I am forgiving him? What was their reaction?
1: The community at my school was always a very supportive community, and they are just phenomenal people, and they have always had a huge respect for not only myself, but my entire staff. It took a whole staff of teachers and support staff to get through this, mm-hmm. and we did it together, and the community was right there with us, supporting us 100% of the way. And so when I forgave him, I think it was, for them, it was just a natural progression, and they understood the importance of that.
0: And how do you find that the students that were involved in that kindergarten class and the teacher, how have they healed?
1: We spent initially a lot of time bringing in people who were professional in understanding trauma for young children. And so we would have open houses for the parents of the kindergartners to try to help them understand how to best help their children. So we worked hard at that as a school and a school district. We had many of those sessions that the parents understood what they needed to look for and kind of watch for through time. These kiddos were kindergartners, and so we had them in my school for 6 years, and that was a blessing because my teachers could then watch them carefully also, and if they saw anything that would crop up that needed attention, they would contact their families, and then the families would take it from there. Any interventions they might need, the school district certainly gave out lots of resources for interventions.
0: Well, you certainly set the tone and how people should react to something like this.
1: Well, it's not easy. I won't say it's an easy journey, but it's a necessary journey because you have to keep living and you have to keep putting one foot in front of the other and you become resilient. No one is exempt from trauma in their lives. We are all going to have traumatic things happen and challenging things happen to us at various levels. But we can get through it, and I'm a good example of that, I hope.
0: Well, you are, for sure.
1: Yeah, thank you.
2: Norina returned as principal at the elementary school 2 months after the attack and worked there as the principal for 14 more years.
3: Turning pain into purpose. Norina's experience inspired her to write a memoir, Glory of Sadness, Faith, Love, Hope, Trump's School Attack.
2: It shares her survival story and the lessons she learned from this attack.
0: And so you wrote a memoir. Here is the book right here, Glorious Sadness, Faith, Love, Hope, Trump's School Attack. Tell us about it.
1: Yes, I've always known from the day this event happened or shortly thereafter that I would write a book someday about it. I didn't know when, I didn't know what that would look like or who it would be for, but I knew it was important to write a book. And I think that's the educator in me, you know. Educators, we try to give knowledge to people. So I have learned so much about trauma and healing, perspective, loss. It just goes on and on and on. And so I put it in words. And my hope is that people can benefit from it in some way. I just think that the fact that I survived that day, there's got to be more to my life out there. And so I don't want to miss it. And so when you think of Glorious Sadness, the title, it has a specific meaning for me. Sadness, of course, is, you know, all of the hurt and the pain and the suffering that you go through when you have sadness. And the term glorious, though, means above all else, of highest significance, of high honor. When you think of it in a biblical sense, it means in the presence of God. And there's no better title than I can think of than that huge sadness that we all felt and had to work through. But it was in the presence of God. And that is why my book is so important for that title, Glorious Sadness, Where Faith, Love, and Hope Did Trump's School Attack. We went through some very difficult things, but we did overcome it. And I think we did it together in the best way we could.
0: And tell us about the book as far as there's guidance in there and suggestions for people.
1: I did put different sections of things in there that I would hope could help different organizations. For instance, there is a whole chapter on lessons that we learned from our lockdown drills and our reunification of the students to their families. We made mistakes, but we learned from those mistakes. And if organizations just read that one chapter, I think it could help them keep their places safer. And they could put some things in place that maybe they didn't think of because they never really went through this experience. But that's in there. I have a whole section for the morning kindergarten class that were 5- and 6-year-old children when this happened. They're now 30, 31-year-old adults. Mm-hmm. And I asked them if they wanted to answer some questions, and 12 of them responded yes. And so their answers are in this book in a very general way. So I think that's a rare opportunity to have. And, you know, just the whole idea of divine intervention. There's just so much in the book about the divine intervention that I felt in those very quick 25 minutes of what happened to me in my experiences that day. And at the back of my book, I even put a whole series of questions from each chapter for book clubs if they wanted to do my book for their book club. They could do that, and the questions are right there for them. They can just sit and discuss and try to make the world a better place for everybody.
0: What do you hope people take away when reading this book?
1: I really hope people think long and hard about the fact that Again, we're all going to have challenging, adverse situations that happen on our lives throughout time. But with a lot of hard work, with a lot of hope, and a lot of changing of your attitude to a different side of things, looking for a peace that is better than what you had to deal with, and then kind of continuing on in life, it can be done. It is hard work, but it can be done. And I hope that people can read about that, how I did that, and see that I'm a good example of the fact that you can change your attitude, and then you can move forward and keep living life the way it should be.
0: And God can carry you through these difficult journeys.
1: God can be with you 100%. You never have to go through anything alone.
0: So well said. Norena, thank you so much for sharing this with us.
1: Thank you.
0: Norena won an International Book Award for this memoir. It's now available on Amazon. And we want to thank you for watching this special edition of Morning Light.
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7: Praise the Lord. 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
0: Hi, I'm Bill Gaither, and recently my homecoming family and I reunited in Tulsa, Oklahoma at the Mabee Center for a weekend full of wonderful performances, beautiful harmonies, and tender moments of fellowship. If you missed the chance to be with us in person, don't worry. I've gathered together some of the special moments that took place that weekend for you to enjoy over and over again. So pull up a front row seat and sing along with us in this very special live homecoming reunion with appearances by Angela Prim, The Neelands, Jason Crabb, Mark Lowry, Jeannie Johnson, Woody Wright, Linda Randall, The Sound, Wesley Pritchard, Chris Blue, The Hoppers, Gloria Gaither, the Gaither Vocal Band, and many others. 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
1: You're live on Facebook. Mark spends his life on Facebook, yeah. You know, and has millions of followers.
2: And you need to be one of them. We got 1.3 million.
1: Oh, it's a commercial. It's a commercial.
2: And I go live at the drop of a hat. It's called Just Whenever. He plays the guitar, and we do the old hymns and make sure this makes the final homecoming video, this promotion.
1: Right. I never knew you'd be this commercial.
2: Well, you know, I learned it from the best.
1: And back to the 86-year-old legend.
3: Yeah, I know.
2: Can you believe he's 86?
1: Amazing.
2: How much longer can he do this?
1: I don't know, but as long as he's there, I'm here.
2: That's right. Do you think he's going to outlive us?
1: So far he has.

be here all night.

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0: Many are wondering who's in control. Is the president in control? The Congress? The Supreme Court? Today I want to tell you that God is in control. Jehovah God sits in heaven and he rules over his universe. So those of you who trust him can be at peace. Even though it looks like things are going crazy in our world, relax. The same God who calmed the storm and fed the multitudes lives to be inside of your life as you trust him. So relax. God is in control.
1: 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In all your ways acknowledge him, and he shall direct your paths. It's easy to become overwhelmed by the difficult times that we face in our world today. But in today's Ministry Minute, Pastor Lambert encourages us to trust in the Lord and walk in peace. God is in control. 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

want you to know what a struggle I am going through for you. For God's people at Laodicea, and for all of those followers who have never met me, I do it to encourage them. Then, as their hearts are joined together in love, they will be wonderfully blessed with complete understanding, and they will truly know Christ. Not only is he the key to God's mystery, but all wisdom and knowledge are hidden away in him. I tell you these things to keep you from being fooled by fancy talk. Even though I am not with you, I keep thinking about you. I am glad to know that you are living as you should, and that your faith in Christ is strong. You have accepted Christ Jesus as your Lord. Now keep on following him. Plant your roots in Christ, and let him be the foundation for your life. Be strong in your faith, just as you were taught, and be grateful. Don't let anyone fool you by using senseless arguments. These arguments may sound wise, but they are only human teachings. They come from the powers of this world, and not from Christ. God lives fully in Christ. And you are fully grown because you belong to Christ, who is over every power and authority. Christ has also taken away your selfish desires, just as circumcision removes flesh from the body. And when you were baptized, it was the same as being buried with Christ. Then you were raised to life because you had faith in the power of God, who raised Christ from death. You were dead because you were sinful and were not God's people. But God let Christ make you alive when he forgave all our sins. God wiped out the charges that were against us for disobeying the law of Moses. He took them away and nailed them to the cross. There Christ defeated all powers and forces. He let the whole world see them being led away as prisoners when he celebrated his victory. Don't let anyone tell you what you must eat or drink. Don't let them say that you must celebrate the New Moon Festival, the Sabbath, or any other festival. These things are only a shadow of what was to come. But Christ is real. Don't be cheated by people who make a show of acting humble and who worship angels. They brag about seeing visions, but it is all nonsense because their minds are filled with selfish desires. They are no longer part of Christ, who is the head of the whole body. Christ gives the body its strength, and he uses its joints and muscles to hold it together as it grows by the power of God. You died with Christ. Now the forces of the universe don't have any power over you. Why do you live as if you had to obey such rules as don't handle this, don't taste that, don't touch this? After these things are used, they are no longer good for anything. So why be bothered with the rules that humans have made up? Obeying these rules may seem to be the smart thing to do. They appear to make you love God more, and to be very humble, and to have control over your body. But they don't really have any power over our desires.

You have been raised to life with Christ. Now set your heart on what is in heaven, where Christ rules at God's right side. Think about what is up there, not about what is here on earth. You died, which means that your life is hidden with Christ, who sits beside God. Christ gives meaning to your life, and when he appears, you will also appear with him in glory. Don't be controlled by your body. Kill every desire for the wrong kind of sex. Don't be immoral or indecent or have evil thoughts. Don't be greedy, which is the same as worshiping idols. God is angry with people who disobey him by doing these things. And that is exactly what you did when you lived among people who behaved in this way. But now you must stop doing such things. You must quit being angry, hateful, and evil. You must no longer say insulting or cruel things about others. And stop lying to each other. You have given up your old way of life with its habits. Each of you is now a new person. You are becoming more and more like your Creator, and you will understand him better. It doesn't matter if you are a Greek or a Jew, or if you are circumcised or not. You may even be a barbarian or a Scythian, and you may be a slave or a free person. Yet Christ is all that matters, and he lives in all of us. God loves you and has chosen you as his own special people. So be gentle, kind, humble, meek, and patient. Put up with each other and forgive anyone who does you wrong, just as Christ has forgiven you. Love is more important than anything else. It is what ties everything completely together. Each one of you is part of the body of Christ, and you were chosen to live together in peace. So let the peace that comes from Christ control your thoughts, and be grateful. Let the message about Christ completely fill your lives, while you use all your wisdom to teach and instruct each other. With thankful hearts, sing psalms, hymns, and spiritual songs to God. Whatever you say or do should be done in the name of the Lord Jesus, as you give thanks to God the Father because of him. A wife must put her husband first. This is her duty as a follower of the Lord. A husband must love his wife and not abuse her. Children must always obey their parents. This pleases the Lord. Parents, don't be hard on your children. If you are, they might give up. Slaves, you must always obey your earthly masters. Try to please them at all times, and not just when you think they are watching. Honor the Lord and serve your masters with your whole heart. Do your work willingly, as though you were serving the Lord himself and not just your earthly master. In fact, the Lord Christ is the one you are really serving, and you know that he will reward you. But Christ has no favorites. He will punish evil people just as they deserve.

Slave owners, be fair and honest with your slaves. Don't forget that you have a master in heaven. Never give up praying. And when you pray, keep alert and be thankful. Be sure to pray that God will make a way for us to spread His message and explain the mystery about Christ. Even though I am in jail for doing this, please pray that I will make the message as clear as possible. When you are with unbelievers, always make good use of the time. Be pleasant and hold their interest when you speak the message. Choose your words carefully and be ready to give answers to anyone who asks questions. Tychicus is the dear friend who faithfully works and serves the Lord with us.

only Jewish followers who have worked with me for the kingdom of God. They have given me much comfort. Your own Epaphras, who serves Christ Jesus, sends his greetings. He always prays hard that you may fully know what the Lord wants you to do, and that you may do it completely. I have seen how much trouble he has gone through for you, and for the followers in Laodicea and Hierapolis. Our dear Dr. Luke sends you his greetings, and so does Demas. Give my greetings to the followers at Laodicea, especially to Nympha and the church that meets in her home. After this letter has been read to your people, be sure to have it read in the church at Laodicea. And you should read the letter that I have sent to them. Remind Archippus to do the work that the Lord has given him to do. I'm signing this letter myself, Paul. Don't forget that I am in jail. I pray that God will be kind to you.

from Paul, Silas, and Timothy. To the church in Thessalonica, the people of God, the Father, and of the Lord Jesus Christ. I pray that God will be kind to you and will bless you with peace. We thank God for you and always mention you in our prayers. Each time we pray, we tell God our Father about your faith and loving work, and about your firm hope in our Lord Jesus Christ. My dear friends, God loves you, and we know He has chosen you to be His people. When we told you the good news, it was with the power and assurance that come from the Holy Spirit, and not simply with words. You knew what kind of people we were and how we helped you. So when you accepted the message, you followed our example and the example of the Lord. You suffered, but the Holy Spirit made you glad. You became an example for all the Lord's followers in Macedonia and Achaia. And because of you, the Lord's message has spread everywhere in those regions. Now the news of your faith in God is known all over the world, and we don't have to say a thing about it. Everyone is talking about how you welcomed us and how you turned away from idols to serve the true and living God. They also tell how you are waiting for His Son, Jesus, to come from heaven. God raised Him from death. And on the day of judgment, Jesus will save us from God's anger.

My friends, you know that our time with you wasn't wasted. As you remember, we had been mistreated and insulted at Philippi. But God gave us the courage to tell you the good news about him, even though many people caused us trouble. We didn't have any hidden motives when we won you over, and we didn't try to fool or trick anyone. God was pleased to trust us with his message. We didn't speak to please people, but to please God, who knows our motives.

You also know that we didn't try to flatter anyone. God himself knows that what we did wasn't a cover-up for greed. We were not trying to get you or anyone else to praise us. But as apostles, we could have demanded help from you. After all, Christ is the one who sent us. We chose to be like children, or like a mother nursing her baby. We cared so much for you, and you became so dear to us, that we were willing to give our lives for you when we gave you God's message. My dear friends, you surely haven't forgotten our hard work and hardships. You remember how night and day we struggled to make a living, so that we could tell you God's message without being a burden to anyone. Both you and God are witnesses that we were pure and honest and innocent in our dealings with you followers of the Lord. You also know we did everything for you that parents would do for their own children. We begged, encouraged, and urged each of you to live in a way that would honor God. He is the one who chose you to share in his own kingdom and glory. We always thank God that you believed the message we preached. It came from him, and it isn't something made up by humans. You accepted it as God's message, and now he is working in you. My friends, you did just like God's churches in Judea, and like the other followers of Christ Jesus there. And so you were mistreated by your own people in the same way they were mistreated by their people. Those Jews killed the Lord Jesus and the prophets, and they even chased us away. God doesn't like what they do, and neither does anyone else. They keep us from speaking his message to the Gentiles, and from leading them to be saved. The Jews have always gone too far with their sins. Now God has finally become angry and will punish them. My friends, we were kept from coming to you for a while, but we never stopped thinking about you. We were eager to see you and tried our best to visit you in person. We really wanted to come. I myself tried several times, but Satan always stopped us. After all, when the Lord Jesus appears, who else but you will give us hope and joy and be like a glorious crown for us? You alone are our glory and joy.

Finally, we couldn't stand it any longer. We decided to stay in Athens by ourselves and send our friend Timothy to you. He works with us as God's servant and preaches the good news about Christ. We wanted him to make you strong in your faith and to encourage you. We didn't want any of you to be discouraged by all these troubles. You knew we would have to suffer, because when we were with you, we told you this would happen. And we did suffer, as you well know. At last, when I could not wait any longer, I sent Timothy to find out about your faith. I hope that Satan had not tempted you and made all our work useless. Timothy has come back from his visit with you and has told us about your faith and love. He also said that you always have happy memories of us, and that you want to see us as much as we want to see you. My friends, even though we have a lot of trouble and suffering, your faith makes us feel better about you. Your strong faith in the Lord is like a breath of new life. How can we possibly thank God enough for all the happiness you have brought us? Day and night, we sincerely pray that we will see you again and help you to have an even stronger faith. We pray that God our Father and our Lord Jesus will let us visit you. May the Lord make your love for each other and for everyone else grow by leaps and bounds. That's how our love for you has grown. And when our Lord comes with all of his people, I pray that he will make your hearts pure and innocent in the sight of God the Father.

Finally, my dear friends, since you belong to the Lord Jesus, we beg and urge you to live as we taught you. Then you will please God. You are already living that way, but try even harder. Remember the instructions we gave you as followers of the Lord Jesus. God wants you to be holy, so don't be immoral in matters of sex. Respect and honor your wife. Don't be a slave of your desires or live like people who don't know God. You must not cheat any of the Lord's followers in matters of sex. Remember, we warned you that He punishes everyone who does such things. God didn't choose you to be filthy, but to be pure. So if you don't obey these rules, you are not really disobeying us. You are disobeying God, who gives you His Holy Spirit. We don't have to write you about the need to love each other. God has taught you to do this, and you already have shown your love for all of His people in Macedonia. But, my dear friends, we ask you to do even more. Try your best to live quietly, to mind your own business, and to work hard, just as we taught you to do. Then you will be respected by people who are not followers of the Lord. And you won't have to depend on anyone. My friends, we want you to understand how it will be for those followers who have already died. Then you won't grieve over them and be like people who don't have any hope. We believe that Jesus died and was raised to life. We also believe that when God brings Jesus back again, He will bring with Him all who had faith in Jesus before they died. Our Lord Jesus told us that when He comes, we won't go up to meet Him ahead of His followers who have already died. With a loud command and with the shout of the chief angel and a blast of God's trumpet, the Lord will return from heaven. Then those who had faith in Christ before they died will be raised to life. Next, all of us who are still alive will be taken up into the clouds together with them to meet the Lord in the sky. From that time on, we will all be with the Lord forever. Encourage each other with these words.

I don't need to write you about the time or date when all this will happen. You surely know that the Lord's return will be as a thief coming at night. People will think they are safe and secure, but destruction will suddenly strike them like the pains of a woman about to give birth, and they won't escape. My dear friends, you don't live in darkness, and so that day won't surprise you like a thief. You belong to the light and live in the day. We don't live in the night or belong to the dark. Others may sleep, but we should stay awake and be alert. People sleep during the night and some even get drunk. But we belong to the day. So we must stay sober and let our faith and love be like a suit of armor. Our firm hope that we will be saved is our helmet. God doesn't intend to punish us, but wants us to be saved by our Lord Jesus Christ. Christ died for us so that we could live with him, whether we are alive or dead when he comes. That's why you must encourage and help each other, just as you are already doing.

0: 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This week we're going to look at Jesus' discourse about not swearing falsely, oath-keeping, those kinds of keeping honest words. Join us this week. I think that you'll be encouraged by this.
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0: Hello, everyone, and welcome to Bethlehem Glory. We're happy that you're there. Hey, we're having a dynamite Bible study this week, Christian Living. And it's very challenging how we need to mine for these truths of God and really get in there and dig and apply them to our lives. Not easy, but really it is easy when we just abandon ourselves to Christ and we really desire to serve Him, to know Him, to live the gospel. And this is what we're expected to do as believers, as Christians. It's so contrary to the world's thinking. It's revolutionary love. It really is. So we're going to continue our Bible study, but remember our scripture, Psalm 119:18, and it's our prayer. Open our eyes, Lord, that we might see wonderful things in your word. We ask the Holy Spirit to guide us and direct us, and I believe he does. I really believe that. I come expecting and believing. Remember I said to you yesterday, expect it, believe it. Christ is here. The Lord is here. Expect him to teach us. So we're going to just bring up the scriptures on the screen right now and see what we would be sharing. The theme for the week, of course, is Christian living, and this is lesson 4. This is sacrificial love in the midst of a crisis. You know, that's hard to do sometimes, but we're going to see the example was given to us, and we can do it. We're going to continue along the line. Yesterday, where we left off, we were in Luke's gospel. So we're going to continue in Luke, the 6th chapter, and read verses 27 to 36. I hope you jotted that down. Luke 6:27-36. And this time is all about sacrificial love. You know, I think, how can I say this? The word love in the English language, I think we put it on overload. If you read it in the New Testament, there were different ways and meanings for the word charity or love. And they were expressed differently. When we say love, we say, I love ice cream, I love my dog, I love my wife. You know, it falls short of interpretation. So just as a way of reference, I'm going to just go over this very quickly, and I'm sure most of you know this. The sensual type of love is eros in the scripture. It's erotic. Eroticism comes from that word, or erotic. Now, storge is not even in the New Testament, but there is a love storge, and that's like maybe a mother to her child. And then you all know philia, Philadelphia, philia love, philanthropy, philosophy, the love of wisdom, you know, the love of giving or something like that, brotherly love, philia. But then there's the agape or agape, whichever way you prefer to say it. This is the sacrificial love that the Christian must exemplify. It's the love the world can't even relate to. It's the love that survives in the midst of crisis. It's the love that gives when it hurts. It's the love that gives sacrificially without measure. It's the love of Calvary. And this is what we're going to be looking at in our study today. Now remember, yesterday I told you about the Sermon on the Mount, Matthew 5, 6, and 7, and some call this part that we're reading now in the 6th chapter of Luke, the Sermon on the Plain, or the short version, or whatever you want to call it. But we're going to continue with the words of the Lord. Verse 27, Luke's Gospel, chapter 6. But I say unto you, which hear. Now that's an important, I have to stop. I mean, every time I read something, I have to stop. He's telling us, whoever has a hearing ear. Revelation says, he who has an ear to hear, let him hear what the Spirit is saying to the churches, to you and me individually as well. The Spirit speaks. So, but I say unto you which hear, love your enemies. Wow, this is revolutionary. Do good to them which hate you. You know, it says in Matthew, the 5th chapter in verse 43, Jesus said, but you have been told, you have heard it said, thou shalt love your neighbor and hate your enemies. But that's not what Jesus said. You've heard that, he said. But he's saying, now I'm saying unto you that can hear, that can receive, that can appropriate this, that can understand what I'm telling you. Now remember I told you about mining for truths? Like the mountain of dirt, you only see dirt, but a miner sees the jewels beneath that dirt. And that earth. He said, I'm saying to you which can hear it, love your enemies. Love your enemies and those who hate you? Come on, it's only natural for us to hate our enemies. But no, this is revolutionary love. This is, and do good to them. Not only be nice to them, but do something about it. Do good for them. Do good to them. It's a demonstrating kind of love. It's a going the extra mile kind of love. We're going to see that. And this is what Jesus is saying. Can we do this? You know, it says in Galatians, the 6th chapter, we should do good to all people. Not only those of the household of faith, not only believers, but it clearly says all people. And here he says, do good to them that hate you and love your enemies. This is absolutely revolutionary. He goes on to say, bless them that curse you. Are you kidding? Bless them. Think good about them. Do good things for them. Pour blessings upon them. And pray for them which despitefully use you. Put them on your prayer list. It doesn't matter what they're doing to you, the boss at work, your husband, your wife, a relative, a neighbor that so totally annoys you. They're despitefully using you. Put them on your prayer list and pray for them. I mean, we as Christians do not have an option to become bitter. We have an option to overcome. We have a resource. His name is Jesus Christ. We have the indwelling of the Holy Spirit to help us to do this. We're not doing it on our own. In the natural, you can't do this. Oh, there's lots of nice people in the world. There are a lot of nice people who are not Christians. This is revolutionary, what we're talking about now. Bless them that curse you, and pray for them which despitefully use you. Remember Stephen, amazing man of God. He's being stoned to death. And what was Stephen's dying prayer? He prayed for them, despitefully using you. Are you kidding? He said, Father, lay not this sin to their charge. Don't put that sin on their slate. Wipe it clean. They don't know what they're doing, Father. And as he was being stoned, he was praying for their release of that sin. Don't do it, Father. They don't know. He knew where he had come from. He knew that he had one day been like them, lost, without God, without a Savior. And the love of God, the agape love of God, not just the filial love, but the agape love of God, came from the heart of Stephen in his dying moments. We'll be right back.
1: 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And we know he's coming because Jesus authenticated his second coming by rising from the dead.

0: The bravest person I know is my daughter, Cynthia.
1: My friend, Shy, and he was in the Air Force.
2: One of the bravest things he ever did wasn't when he first enlisted. It was when he found his first support group.
1: It was when he asked to move in with me and my mom.
3: I felt like I was lost, and you gave me a place to stay.
0: She went on foreign soil. She went to war. But the bravest thing she did is when she asked for help.

0: I came to the Lord at the age of about 42. Dr. Charles Stanley has been so important in my life, just his teachings. One of the life principles is that the brokenness is a requirement for God to use you greatly. It's when you can become that conduit of what God wants to do through you to get to other people. It's just amazing of what God can do with you.
1: In case you just joined us, we're in the Luke's Gospel, the 6th chapter, and we're just ready to start at verse 29. This is going to be talking about giving more than you must. Are we ever supposed to do that? Really just give and give and give? Well, that's what love is all about. The kind of love we're talking about here is a kind of love that perhaps we as Christians even have a hard time to understand. It's the love of Jesus on Calvary. It's the love of sacrificial giving. It's the love of a Mother Teresa. You say, oh, well, that she was special. No, but in our own circle of friends, this is the kind of giving that we need to do, sacrificial giving of ourselves, our time, our talents, our resources. And this is what Jesus is telling us to do. And we can talk it away, and we can say society has changed. No, sadly to say, I think the church has changed. And the church has eroded over the centuries. And the gospel has been watered down to meet the social climate of the day, so to speak. It does not negate the fact that these words are as relevant today as they were when they came from the lips of Jesus. Let's read verse 29. And unto him that smiteth thee on the one cheek, offer also the other. And him that taketh away thy cloak, forbid not to take thy coat also. Now, a blow on the face can be a real insult. And yet, when you think of the blows on the face that Christ endured on Calvary, he could have called down legions of angels from heaven. I mean, he could have annihilated everyone that was standing there and would have been justified in doing that. But he did not. He turned his back to the smiters. He bore those 39 stripes for you and me, for our healing. He bore that crown of thorns and the pierced side and the hands and the feet for you and me. He says to you, if someone smites you, turn the other cheek. Now, you know, in the days of King Arthur or Robin Hood or something like that, if someone were to take a glove and smite it on the cheek, it was an insult. I think he's saying that also. If they insult you, if they insult your lifestyle, don't let it offend you. You were like them. You were also a servant of Satan. They don't know what they're doing. I say, that sounds pretty cruel, a servant of Satan. You're either of one family or the other family, the family of God or the family of Satan. There are no other relatives in the world, so to speak. There's only two families. And you are so utterly different than that family over there that you need to be able to turn your other cheek. And if someone wants your cloak, don't forbid them to take it. Tell them to take your coat also. And the cloak was like the heavy outer garment, like a bathrobe, and the cloak was the undergarment. If they need it that much, then give it. And give it with the understanding they don't know what they're doing. And give it with the right attitude. You say, oh, now that is kind of ridiculous. I'm not making it up. Read what it says. We can always kind of twist it a little bit. Well, you know, it doesn't really mean that. We can over-spiritualize this now and get ourselves out of that. No. What did Jesus do? He hung on the cross stripped. They gambled for his garments. He gave it up. And he could have done anything he wanted to have stopped that. But he said, not your will, but mine. You read a scripture like that, and you say, okay, Jesus, this is a hard one. But not my will, but I want to do yours in this. That's the way we do it. It says, give to every man that asks of thee, we're in verse 30, and of him that taketh away thy goods, ask them not again. No matter who asks you for something, and if you have the power to do it and the resources to do it, we are to give, not expecting anything in return. This is revolutionary love. This is love that the world doesn't understand. Be ready to distribute what you have. You say, well, I don't have much. What did the widow give? She gave out of her necessity, not out of her abundance. We all have something to give. And maybe materially you can't give, but you can give of your prayer time to pray for that person that's persecuting you. You can all do that. You can pray that your attitude would be right toward that person and pray for their deliverance and pray for their safety and pray for their prosperity and heap those coals upon their head, so to speak. That's what the scripture says. And pray that they come to the saving knowledge of Jesus Christ. So if he asks and you can give, then give. You know, and it says in verse 31, now this is kind of revolutionary too. And as ye would, this is the golden rule. This is the golden rule, our golden text today, if you want to call it that. And as ye would that men should do to you, do ye also likewise to them. I kind of misread that. That's a golden rule. This is, I mean, if we could get the golden rule into our spiritual minds and hearts and thinking, we would revolutionize not only the churches, which need a spiritual revolution, but the world, our lives, our families. You see, Jesus said, there's two commandments. Love the Lord thy God with all thy heart, thy soul, and thy mind. And to love your neighbor as yourself. We say those, and yet they are revolutionary. If we loved our neighbor as ourselves, we would think no malice, no evil. We would only want what's good for him. We would want to see that he had enough food and clothing and shelter, that he came to the saving knowledge of Jesus Christ, that his family was provided for in case something should happen to him, because that's what we would want for ourselves. And as ye would that men should do to you, do ye also them likewise. Give out of the abundance of the heart. I mean, this is what we're talking about. And it says, verse 32, for if you love them which love you, what thank have ye? For sinners also love those that love them. Gangsters, the mafia, evil people, gangs. We see that. Why did you join the gang in New York or wherever? Because I felt love and I felt needed and I felt wanted. Oh. So if you love those who only love you, it's no big deal. I hate to say that way, as crudely as that, because even evil people will do that. We see it. Those who are without Christ, there's lots of nice, loving families who love their families. Hey, this is revolutionary. We're going to continue in just a moment.
2: Time to go. Come on.

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0: 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Please help.
2: Hi, I'm Margaret Huber with Lighthouse TV, and I want to personally invite you to write to us. Whether you're sharing a prayer request, a testimony, or how a particular program has touched your heart, your letters mean so much to us. Here's one received from Sandra. She said, I am blessed watching Channel 49 in York, PA on my little antenna out my window. It's special for us when we receive your thoughtful messages in the mail. It reminds us that behind every screen is a real person with a story, a family, and a walk with the Lord. And when you write, we pray. So take a few minutes, grab a pen, and let us know how Lighthouse TV is encouraging you and how we can pray for you. We can't wait to hear from you.
3: What if I told you that you could get health care without the middleman? Everyone in America knows the challenges and red tape of our health care system. But there's a new format, direct primary care, that has solutions that may change the system. So what is direct primary care? How does it differ from the current system? Dr. Chimene Wheeler joins us to talk about that and more this week on Face the Issues.
4: We're in Luke's Gospel, chapter 6, and we just read verse 32. I'll read that, and then I'll go into 33. And if you love them which love you, what thank have ye? For sinners also have loved those that love them. It's not a big deal. I said, if you can only love those in your circle of friends and never reach out to those who do evil against you or your enemies. That's why this agape love is so revolutionary, because it's something the world cannot understand. Natural man cannot understand it. Even the Christian mind has a hard time grasping this kind of love. I think sometimes we think we have it, and maybe at times we see a glimmer of it, but we really don't live this completely. He said in verse 33, and if ye do good to them which do good to you, what thank have ye? For sinners also do even the same. If you only do good to those good deeds within your immediate circle of friends or in your family, and you loan them things and you give them things and you buy them gifts and you're concerned about their welfare and their well-being, is that a big deal? He says, well, sinners also do the very same thing. I mean, it's trusting Christ. It's trusting this agape love, saying, you know, it sounds so revolutionary, but I really think that this is God's way. Dare I even try it? I mean, do you think it's going to work? Didn't it work in the life of Christ? He showed us that revolutionary love is the only way to live, the agape love, the sacrificial love. And he says, you know, if they despitefully use us or even try to harm us, we're to still love these people and pray for them. Now, verse 34, this gets really revolutionary now. And if ye lend to them of whom ye hope to receive, what thank have ye? For sinners also lend to sinners to receive as much again. Oh, I need a loan. I need $1,000. All right. Okay, I'll loan it to you. Well, sinners do that all the time. Interest-free, we're talking about here. They want to get it back, so they do. You know, I think like Christians charging interest to other Christians in need, I personally think it's an abomination. I really do. Because they want to gain off of the destitution of this person that's in a desperate need. And even if you just give and expect to get it all back, well, that's not even what this kind of love is all about. We're supposed to lend as though we lose. Oh, come on now. We can't do that. Well, I know. I mean, you have any kind of marketing skills or financial seminars, they don't talk about this. But this is what Jesus is saying. I didn't say it. Now, I understand you can't give to everyone that asks you for money and just give it away constantly. But I am saying there are times that we need to give and not expect anything back. And when we even expect it back, we can be in sin. Oh, really? Read Deuteronomy, the 15th chapter, verses 7 to 10. I'm going to kind of paraphrase them for you, but write it down. Deuteronomy 15, 7 to 10. If there be among you a poor man, do not harden your heart, nor shut thine hand, and lend him sufficient for his need, and be careful of thine wicked heart, the seventh year of release, and thine eye be evil against thy brother. Give to him, and God will bless thee. There's a year of release when people were freed from debts. And make sure that your heart doesn't get evil if this man can never pay you back, or if he's released from his debt. Because if you have animosity or evil against the one who can't pay back, you're at fault. This is totally unbelievable thinking. He says, and if ye lend to them of whom ye hope to receive, if you want to give and get it back, what thank have ye? For sinners also lend to sinners to receive as much again. We're not supposed to expect anything. You know, it says that it's more blessed to give than receive. We read that. And when we give according to God's principle, it's true. And yet at times we have so socialized much of Scripture, socialized so much of principles for kingdom living, that they get a little cloudy here and there. You might say to me, do I ever know anyone that lends like that, not expecting anything in return? Yes. Even though people who have borrowed money to give to a cause or to others, not expecting anything in return. There are those that can exemplify that love. And that's what the scripture says here. It says, now let's go on to verse 35. But love your enemies. Love your enemies. And do good and lend, hoping for nothing again. Hoping for nothing again. And your reward shall be great. And ye shall be the children of the highest. For he is kind unto the unthankful and to the evil. God makes the rain come on the just and the unjust. When two farmers plant their fields, if it's a pagan and a believer, the both crops grow and the sun shines and the rain falls and he blesses both. And he gives and gives and gives to the unbeliever, to the evil man. Now think about that. God constantly gives to the evil man and blesses him. Sometimes it seems more than the Christian. Why we need to learn to love our enemies, pray for those who persecute us, and give and not expect anything in return. Be ye therefore merciful, as your Father also is merciful. He has given us undeserved, unmerited graces. The salvation that comes to us free. We're saved by grace through faith. We don't deserve it. We're sinners, lost in our trespasses and sin. And he gave, and he gave, and he gave. And he gave it to us while we were yet sinners. That's why we have to give to them while they are yet sinners. I wrote this poem a long time ago, and I've said it several times on some of the other programs, but I want to share it now. Love one another as I have loved you. A command so simple, but so hard to do. To love those who slander and ridicule me, to love those who mock him who walked on the sea. Lord, fill me with love and remove all the hate. So when you call me home and I'm met at the gate, St. Peter will say, we've been waiting for you. The Father has told us you're one of the few who loved everyone that he sent to your door, and those who despised you, you loved even more. Oh, love him today, for he truly loves you. His name is Jesus.

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The first sign of Israel becoming a nation is a fulfilled sign. It's a done deal. It's being fulfilled every day as well. These other signs we're looking at have not yet been fulfilled, but they're on the verge of being fulfilled and could be fulfilled in short order.

to be able to just get my son here and not think about how we will pay for it. It just takes so much weight off of my family. St. Jude allowed me to focus on being a mom to Bryce. And sometimes I'm just in awe of the impact St. Jude has, not only on this community, but the world.

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He was working then. He's working today. Lighthouse TV, sharing God's message every day. We are viewer supported. 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

0: Are we really one nation under God? Is it a fact? Is it something we've forgotten? We would love for you to join us for this week's episode of One Day Closer as we explore that question with Dr. Miles Hodges. What does it look like for us to embrace who God is and how He's called us to live? And how should that impact our country?
1: ABR is excited to announce the publication of Volume 2 from our excavations at Kerbet El Makadr. The volume details archaeological remains from about 350 BC to the 8th century. This includes a New Testament village that may have been visited by Jesus. Over 400 pages of analysis, photos, and maps. You can pick up a copy today by visiting BibleArchaeology.org.
2: I came to the Lord at the age of about 42. Dr. Charles Stanley has been so important in my life, just his teachings. One of the life principles is that the brokenness is a requirement for God to use you greatly. It's when you can become that conduit of what God wants to do through you to get to other people. It's just amazing of what God can do with you.

0: Thank you so much for joining us for CBN Newswatch. I'm Ephraim Graham. Ahead today, the United States stepping up its attacks against Iran, striking defense systems and drone and missile sites, as President Donald Trump is reportedly leaning toward expanding U.S. military actions, including an attack on an Iranian nuclear site, and Iran promising it will resist until the end, warning the war could spread wider throughout the Middle East. We're going to bring you this story from Jerusalem. It has been years since America's schools began reopening after the COVID pandemic ended, but how have they recovered? How well? We're going to look at how students are doing today. And the Holy Land is a region of remarkable archaeological discoveries. We're going to show you one near Jerusalem that has even the experts stumped. All those stories and more right now on CBN Newswatch.
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0: It is Thursday, the 16th of July, 2026, going to begin this half hour in the Middle East, where the U.S. is intensifying its strikes against Iran, expanding its number of targets. Iran is firing back against U.S. allies and warning its own attacks may escalate. CBN's Paul Petit has the story. He's reporting now from Jerusalem.
2: For the fifth straight day, U.S. Central Command launched strikes, including rare daytime raids, targeting Iranian military infrastructure.
3: The Islamic Republic of Iran is not happy right now. Should have been done 47 years ago.
2: The attacks come as the U.S. continues its naval blockade of the Strait of Hormuz. In turn, Iran's Revolutionary Guard is threatening to block Middle East energy exports, a move that could shake global oil markets. For now, President Trump is reportedly leaning toward expanding U.S. military operations in Iran.
3: We'll have Iran defeated soon. They'll be defeated very soon.
2: According to the Wall Street Journal, options under consideration include additional airstrikes, seizing Iranian islands near the strait, and targeting a fortified site suspected of supporting covert nuclear activities.
3: And they do want to settle. We'll find out whether or not we settle with them or we just finish it off.
2: At the same time, Vice President J.D. Vance is making it clear what is not on the table when he appeared on the Joe Rogan podcast.
4: To propose sending in the troops, you're basically saying that the U.S. military should do the job for the Iranian people. We're not in that business anymore.
2: In Iran, the threat to assassinate Trump is on full display in this new billboard showing the president lying in a casket. Meanwhile, Israel's Knesset paused for a moment of silence Wednesday to honor the late Senator Lindsey Graham, calling him one of the greatest friends Israel has ever had.
5: May his memory be a blessing.
2: Prime Minister Benjamin Netanyahu canceled the trip to Washington this weekend because Graham's funeral has been postponed until the end of the month. Back in Washington, a growing number of House Democrats are breaking with Israel, backing legislation that would strip U.S. military and humanitarian aid. At the same time, a bipartisan bill is gaining momentum that would permanently dismantle and replace the U.N. agency UNRWA. CBN News spoke with the United Nations watchdog group, which believes the move is long overdue.
6: UNRWA exists only to perpetuate war, grievance, and terrorism. They're not there for solutions. They're there to make war. UNRWA has to be dismantled if we want peace with Israel and Palestinians.
2: UN Watch is also praising a rare United Nations rebuke of Hamas for hijacking humanitarian aid.
6: They would commandeer the trucks. They would sell it on the market. So this is something we knew, and now even the UN is acknowledging it.
2: The president also announced overnight that Iran has released an American citizen wrongly detained under the Biden administration.
0: Let's continue our coverage now with Paul. He is joining us from Jerusalem. So, Paul, people in the United States are very concerned about oil prices shooting up again due to this renewed round of strikes. What did President Donald Trump say about that last night?
7: Yes, very concerned, Ephraim. President Trump tried to reassure Americans, saying he's not worried about oil prices right now, and he believes Iran will be defeated soon, as you heard. Now, he argued that the administration is watching energy markets very closely. He suggested any disruption would be temporary here. In fact, when speaking last night, Trump said many predicted oil prices at this point would shoot up to as much as $350 a barrel. Recently, it went from about $68 a barrel to around $70. 1979. Trump's also repeatedly pointed to America's energy production as a major advantage, saying that the U.S. is in a much stronger position than it was during previous Middle East conflicts. But Ephraim, the biggest concern here remains the Strait of Hormuz. Roughly 20% of the world's oil supply moves through that narrow waterway. So if Iran follows through on its threat to disrupt shipping, well, that's when Americans could begin feeling the pinch at the gas pump again.
0: And the president is saying the war will end soon, but how else is Iran threatening the United States?
7: Yeah, lots of threats going around here. That despite those threats of assassination, and you saw that billboard, Iran's biggest threat isn't necessarily a direct attack on the United States. It's ability to create economic chaos by disrupting global oil, energy supplies, and maritime traffic as well. Now, Iran's Revolutionary Guard, they're threatening to block Middle East energy exports. And as continued warning countries in the region that supporting the U.S. military is a dangerous move. Now, U.S. intelligence officials are also watching the possibility of any cyber attacks against American infrastructure as well as businesses. Now, Iran has a long history of these types of cyber attack operations against the U.S. as well as Israel. And there's also ongoing concern over Iranian proxy groups. Now, while many have been weakened in recent months, groups across the Middle East, well, they could still target American military personnel and facilities abroad. Ephraim?
0: We saw the vice president on the Joe Rogan podcast talking about Israel quite a bit and the negotiations. What else did he share?
7: Yeah, it was a long interview, around 3 hours. Vance made it very clear here that President Trump does not want another Iraq-style war. He flatly rejected the idea of sending some 150,000 American troops into Iran to accomplish a regime change there, something that was talked about at the very beginning of the war back in early March. Now, you heard Vance say if the Iranian people want to overthrow their government, well, that is their decision. Vance also revealed that there's been significant back-and-forth diplomacy behind the scenes going on with Iran, saying President Trump has repeatedly given Tehran opportunities to negotiate. Now, perhaps most notably, though, Vance defended the U.S.-Israel relationship while emphasizing that American involvement is driven by its own national security interests, not simply because Israel wants Washington to act. And that's been, as you know, Ephraim, a very big debate that's been ongoing here since the start of the war.
0: And now that you mention it, let's talk about U.S.-Israel relations. Senator John Fetterman, a Democrat, recently made some news in that area. What did he say?
7: Yeah, he said if the Democratic Party turns its back on Israel, he would seriously consider leaving the party altogether. That is big news. He's become actually one of Israel's strongest Democratic supporters in Congress and has consistently backed military aid and Israel's right to defend itself. Now, Fetterman has also criticized members of his own party who have embraced more anti-Israel positions since October 7th. He argues they don't represent mainstream Americans here. His comments highlight a growing divide inside the Democratic Party over Israel and U.S. foreign policy, one that's becoming increasingly difficult, Ephraim, for party leaders to ignore as we head, of course, into the midterm elections here. So I want to keep a very close eye on that and Fetterman's further actions regarding his relationship with the Democratic Party. Back to you.
0: We saw some of your interview with UN Watch, and they said they were surprised by the UN's rebuke of Hamas, but they also issued a claim against Israel recently. What can you share, and what was the response to that?
7: Yeah, always interesting talking with them. Hillel Neuer, who's the executive director. UN Watch says the UN report accuses Israel, its investigation, they say, of deliberately targeting children in Gaza. And he says it's completely without evidence and was the product of a commission that they've repeatedly said was created specifically here to target Israel. Now, they argue that the report ignores the reality that Hamas operates from civilian areas. We've known this for quite a while. This includes homes, hospitals, and schools. And that while children have tragically been killed in the war, they were not deliberately targeted by the IDF. Now, UN Watch also pointed to what it calls a long history of bias, even corruption, within some UN human rights investigators. They did an investigation on this with startling findings here. They claim, for instance, some have accepted large sums of money, people in the UN, from countries like China, Russia, and Qatar, while issuing favorable reports about those very governments. So they liken it to paying off the judge here. And finally, they say Hamas publicly calling on Trump for the return of UNRWA, which happened recently, shows you just how close the terror group is to UNRWA, and that is a very dangerous relationship.
0: All right. Thank you. Our CBN News Middle East correspondent, Paul Petit, we appreciate your insight. We have a look at the impact of COVID and the lockdown on America's classrooms. 6 years after the pandemic, schools are still recovering. We're going to bring you that story when we come back. You're watching CBN News Lunch.

0: It all connects. The girl who walks for hours to bring home the family's water. The school she can't attend most days. Her little brother's belly laugh. Her dreams of being a teacher, an engineer, the mayor. It all connects. But so do we, through everything we do. So every child can grow up healthy, educated, and safe. And we won't stop.
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0: with going into the following year when everything was on Zoom, and we pulled the girls out, we did our own thing, and we've never turned back.
1: For students who remained in public school Zoom classes, the pandemic still affects learning. A new scorecard compiling research from Harvard and Stanford universities and Dartmouth College shows education recovering in the shape of a U. School districts with the least resources are seeing major benefits from government infusions of money. Students in more affluent communities are also recovering faster. At the bottom, however, are middle-income districts, where although 30-70% of students qualify for free or reduced lunch, they received less COVID funding and are lagging. In addition, researchers call the pandemic a mudslide that followed nearly a decade of erosion in student achievement. Harvard University professor Tom Kane says the learning recession started a decade ago after policymakers switched off the early warning system of test-based accountability and social media took over children's lives. The scorecard shows 8th grade reading scores are at their lowest point since 1990, with 4th grade scores at pre-2003 levels.
2: There were lots of alarms taking place all across the country saying, hey, we may have a problem. We're seeing gaps widen. We're seeing students not make the progress we would expect to see.
1: And Dr. Grant sees the way students interact with electronic devices and social media as a long-term concern.
2: I want parents to be saying, what's the reading list for next year? How much time are we going to the library? Are we turning off? Like, what does device time look like when school is out? How do we make sure we're even telling our students, go outside and play? You know, we don't want you in front of screens all summer long.
1: There are some bright spots. Math scores are rebounding, and some states, like Mississippi, are seeing measurable results on reading scores, courtesy of evidence-based learning tools and providing more resources for teachers.
3: There's one lingering symptom of COVID that has nothing to do with test scores that continues to plague schools. An alarming number of students simply aren't showing up. Each year, millions of students are missing weeks of class. And experts warn the longer students stay disconnected from the classroom, the harder it will be to recover academically and socially. As it turns out, simply showing up is half the battle.
1: With nearly a quarter of American students being chronically absent means they're missing 10% or more of their school year, and consequences of not showing up are catastrophic.
4: Starting in the early grades, it means you're less likely to read proficiently by the end of third grade. You're more likely to fall behind academically in middle school. By the end of high school, you are more likely to drop out.
5: So 6 years post-pandemic, why in the world are so many students missing so much school?
4: That's a great question, because in order to solve chronic absence and improve attendance, you got to know why kids are missing in the first place.
1: She cites a number of reasons, including income barriers, avoiding bullying or disengagement, and misconceptions by both parents and students that physically being in class is truly important. Besides academics, students also miss out on social development and relationships by staying at home. Chang says it's relationships between teachers, parents, and students that are needed to solve the problem.
4: You got to use your data to say, oh, Jennifer's not showing up to school every single day. I better do more significant outreach. I better find out what's going on and see if I can help her.
1: Even 6 years later, as it seems the road to recovery has no end in sight, experts agree the things holding students back are fixable.
2: Across our country, millions of our children are putting on their backpacks every single day, and they are showing up to schools that they are expecting to serve them well, to teach them reading, writing, and arithmetic, and also help them become the version of person that we would want them to be in our society.
1: As Stanford professor Sean Reardon puts it, it's time now to make our public schools once again the engine of the American dream. Jennifer Wishon, CBN News.
6: 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It's even stumped the experts. We're going to have that story for you coming up right after this.

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5: Jerusalem is well known as a city literally layered in history. Even so, archaeologists often come upon discoveries that leave even the experts still searching for answers. CBN News Middle East correspondent Joshua Swanson takes us inside one of those mysteries.
6: It's huge.
7: It is.
6: Oh, my God.
7: Yeah, it continues to that way. And to that, to both ways.
6: Wow!
8: Just south of Jerusalem, a routine archaeological survey turned into this extraordinary discovery. Beneath a future housing development, archaeologists uncovered a massive tunnel carved deep into the bedrock.
9: So this is an ancient cave, which is actually a tunnel. It's a couple hundred yards each direction. I'm like an entire story underground right now. It's massive. I'm 6'2", and you can see I can't even touch the ceiling.
8: Israel Antiquities Authority archaeologist Zinovi Mastovich says the discovery began with what appeared to be a natural cave. As excavators cleared centuries of accumulated soil, the space kept expanding.
9: This is at least one story down, just right here at the entrance, and then it goes even further. How deep
7: there
9: is it?
7: There are 17 steps down to the entrance, and 3 additional steps down to the main tunnel.
8: Thus far, archaeologists have documented more than 160 feet of tunnel, with some sections reaching nearly 16 feet in height.
7: I would love to tell you, sentence, we are going down on staircase 5,000 years old, 2,000 years old. The most frustrating that I don't really
9: know. You don't know. You will, but you will figure it out.
8: And that's where the mystery begins. Archaeologists can clearly see how nature formed the original cave and where ancient workers transformed it. Chisel marks remain visible on the walls, indicating tremendous labor and planning.
9: Oh, yeah, you're right. Look at this.
7: Yes.
9: This is incredible. Wow. Why? What on earth is it here for? Why would they create a cave like this?
7: That's $1 million question.
8: Researchers first considered it may have been a water system like those found at other biblical sites. The geology, however, doesn't fit because there's no water source below, and the tunnel lacks the waterproof plaster ancient engineers normally used. The leading theory now is that workers dug up high-quality chalk used for plaster production.
7: And the best option that we come up now is actually we are talking about huge quarrying site.
9: Quarry. Okay.
7: Yeah.
8: The tunnel sits several hundred feet from Tel Ramat Rachel, a prominent archaeological site going back to the Iron Age. Archaeologists believe material extracted here may have helped support the communities that once stood nearby. Yet despite months of excavation, many questions remain unanswered.
10: You have to understand that you don't find such an impressive project every day in Jerusalem, and certainly not at such a great distance from the old city. It's the first time I've had the privilege of excavating something so surprising and impressive.
8: For now, the tunnel will keep its secrets as discoveries like this remind archaeologists why Jerusalem and all Israel remain among the world's richest landscapes of history.
9: And this was just discovered, you know, in a random field where they were building and planning to construct more homes. Only in Israel. History right underneath your feet. It's wild.
8: Joshua Swanson, CBN News, Jerusalem.
5: And we're coming back with an encouraging word for your Thursday. Stay with us.

0: Where do our laws come from?
1: Are they simply made up by people?
2: Or is there a deeper moral code that guides humanity?
0: There is a law that is universal.
1: A law beyond human creation.
2: And a standard that judges our self-established ways.
0: One not written in ink, but in the very nature of reality.
1: And it has shaped our government and culture.
2: But is this higher law relevant today?
0: How can it guide us on present-day issues?
1: And why is it challenged in the modern world?
0: Join us as we delve into the foundations of law.
1: From its roots in eternal truths.
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1: I'm Mark David Hall.
2: I'm Professor Walton.
0: I'm Professor Jeff Brauch.
2: Let's get into Foundations of Law.
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4: This kind of lifestyle was leading to nothing but destruction. 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And I am grateful every single day for the life that I have. And I know every single day that the life that I have is because of Jesus. And if God can do that for me, then He can do that for anyone.
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5: 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I trust you'll join me in this prayer of gratitude. 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And, of course, you can always reach out and touch us on Facebook, Instagram, and X. We love hearing from you. We look forward to seeing you right back here same time tomorrow. Goodbye. God bless. Thank you for watching.
6: I know many of you have been wounded and hurt by people you've trusted, even some folks that you've loved in your own family. But you cannot walk around holding a grudge and being bitter. 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It'll do your heart good to walk in forgiveness.
7: Be kind to one another, tender-hearted, forgiving one another as God in Christ has forgiven you. 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

0: Good morning, I'm Jeff Coleman.
1: And I'm Deborah Pinkerton. 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
0: A retired Central Pennsylvania principal is known for her bravery, her determination, and her faith.
1: Norena Bentzel was confronted with evil, and she reacted. She believes God guided and directed her actions. February 2nd, 2001, Groundhog Day. Punxsutawney Phil saw his shadow, six more weeks of winter. But inside North Hopewell Winterstown Elementary School in York County, students were thinking of warmer weather. It was beach day. A day that was supposed to be filled with fun turned into a day filled with tragedy when 55-year-old Michael Stankiewicz entered the school with a machete and hurt 11 students and three staff members, including the principal.

0: Benzel, thank you for joining us.
1: It's my pleasure.
0: Let's go back to February 2nd, 2001.
1: Sure. I mean, it was Groundhog Day that day, and I, you know, got up in the morning just like a normal day. These things kind of, you know, happen out of the blue, so you think it's a normal day. But it was different this day, that morning, because I was putting on my black jeans, my sneakers, my Bethany Beach sweatshirt, because it was beach day at our school. And it was a dress-down day, so I got to dress down that day. So that was different. But when I got to school, I mean, everything was very normal until about close to lunchtime. It was about 11:23. My cafeteria lady was going to be in the cafeteria by herself with all the students, and the fact that it was beach day and they were going to be in their beach hats and their sunglasses and all their beach attire, pretending that it was a sunny, bright, and hot day outside in February here in Pennsylvania. But she was going to be by herself, so I thought, well, I'm going to go over there and help her if I can. And so I did leave my office, and I got just to the threshold of the door in my office, and a message came pounding in my head: stop and turn around, go back to your desk and pick up the phone. And so I looked at the clock, glanced at the clock, exactly 11:23 a.m. I thought, well, I have 2 minutes before the cafeteria lunch shift starts. And so I went back to my desk, picked up the phone, and called my son. He was a kindergartner at the babysitter's, getting ready for his afternoon kindergarten session. So I talked to him briefly, but what that did with me is got me to the window at my office, and that overlooked the very front of my school building. And at that particular time, I saw a man trying to kind of tug on a door that was permanently locked. You couldn't get in. And I started to put questions in my mind. So I thought, well, I'm heading to the cafeteria. I will go help him if I can. So I went out to the lobby area, thought he would be there, and he was nowhere to be found. So I thought, well, he knew what he was doing and found who he was looking for, perhaps, so I'll just keep going to the cafeteria. Took a couple more steps, and another message just kept kind of resonating in my brain: stop and turn around, look down the hallway. So I did. I turned around, and when I did, I saw him standing outside our kindergarten classroom. Well, as a principal, you know that parents are not permitted to go in our hallways without a badge. And he didn't have a badge because I just had come out of the office and he was not there. So I thought, well, I need to go help him because, again, he must be a grandfather looking for his grandchild. Maybe he had never been to our school, and I need to go help him. So I proceeded then down the hallway where I had just come, the very first classroom next to our main office area is the kindergarten classroom. So he was standing outside that room, just kind of looking in the door from the hallway. And when I approached him about 4 feet away from him, I said, excuse me, sir, is there someone I can help you find? He turned around and looked at me and immediately pulled out from his left pant leg a 2-foot-long machete. Yeah, and he started attacking me at my head. So I, you know, all I had was my bare hands, and so I was trying just to protect my head, basically. And I can't.
0: Could you believe this was happening?
1: It was not. It was out of the experience, obviously, in our school. And I yelled 3 things to him. I yelled, "No, call 911, lockdown," hoping that there was someone in my environment that could do that. At that moment, though, I will tell you, I felt like I was in a black tunnel, just he and I together, and it was just the two of us. There were many people in my school, obviously, but that's the way my mind was kind of registering things at that moment in time. But I remember thinking, he has a piece of wood. I thought it was a piece of wood, and he was kind of coming with me as he was trying to attack my head. And I thought, you know, this is good. Get away from that classroom. Keep coming with me and keep backing up. And so he did. He stayed with me as I'm kind of protecting my head. When we got about to the office area where I had originally come out of, he stopped and took a stance, like maybe a fencing pose. And he took his machete and took it right across the midsection of my body. At that moment, I kind of flinched and jumped back. I had a key card hanging on my neck. It was my identification card, a little piece of plastic, about 2.5 by 3 inch piece of plastic. And when the machete hit me right in the stomach area, my key card was hanging in the exact spot where the machete hit. So
0: divine intervention.
1: Absolutely. In fact, you know, those two messages, I considered those divine intervention. I consider this divine intervention. And a couple other things happened as things progressed. But after he did that, I was just bruised. My key card shattered. He took off and ran from me. I did not know where he was going to go, but I just knew that I needed to lock down my school. So I ran into the office area. I was very close to where the buttons are to lock down the school. We had practiced it just 1 month for the first time, 1 month before this happened, and thought we would never need it, but at least we had that practice in. And so when he ran from me, though, he ran directly into the kindergarten classroom.
0: Oh, my
1: so,
0: goodness.
1: Yeah, I couldn't get the lockdown fast enough for them. So at that point, I'm in the office locking down the building. And, of course, my nurse was in the office with me. And she had seen some of what was going on in the hallway, and she had got the children that were in the office and a mother who was there with her two preschool children. She got them into a bathroom, a large bathroom in the back of the health room. About that time, I see the kindergarten teacher heading in the doorway of the office. She propped the door open, and many kindergartners were kind of filing in front of her. I knew she was injured. Blood was dripping down her, actually her right hand. And he was chasing them.
0: Wow.
1: So those kiddos went into the health room as well and into that bathroom with the mother. My nurse told the mother to close the door and lock it. And about that time, I started heading into the health room. The kindergarten teacher was getting in there just before me. I was the last one in. We tried to close the door, and in his rage, he pushed the door open. Mm. For the second time then, he came in. I was at the knob side of the door. My kindergarten teacher was at the hinge side of the door, so she went behind the door. Mm. I went in front of the door. And he came in on me and started attacking me for the second time.
0: Oh, my goodness.
1: Yeah. And this attack was more brutal than the one in the hallway. So he kept trying again, trying to strike my head. I had my left arm in front of my right arm in a crisscross position, and so I got a lot of injuries on my left hand and arm in that particular battle that we had. For some reason, then, he turned away from me. Either the nurse and my kindergarten teacher were kind of trying to sneak out behind him to get out that door, or according to the mother who was just closing that bathroom door with all those kids in there, saw me starting to fall over into the medicine cabinet, which was right beside me. For whatever reason, he turned away from me at the first time without having the machete kind of at my face. I yelled to my teacher and nurse, "Help me get him down." I jumped on his back, and I heard the best noise in the world, and that was clink. So clink, to me, meant that he dropped his weapon. Mm-hmm. And that was important, because we, as I'm hanging on his back, we kind of moved over to the nurse's desk. He kind of went down on one knee, and so I wrapped my arms around him and held him, basically to comfort him. I wanted to calm him down. I told him, "Relax, it's over." As I'm scanning the room for this weapon that I could not see, when I did yell for my nurse and kindergarten teacher to come in, they both came back in. And when they did, the machete was kind of laying at their feet. My nurse picked it up, took it out into the lobby area, and hid it under a bench.
0: Where did you find the strength to do this?
1: You know, I was just reacting to everything that was going on, and I don't know where the strength came from. I'm almost convinced that it was a God thing, that I was just being given a lot of strength and a lot of courage to do what had to be done to protect the students and my staff and stay alive. So, but after that, There was another piece of divine intervention that really happened that was kind of the climax of the whole thing. When I jumped on his back, it was the most unusual thing I have ever felt. I was holding on to his back, and I could feel the life from his body transfer to my body. It started about here, and I could feel it just drain the whole way down my body. It went down my legs, went to my feet, and then just kind of disappeared. It was the most unusual thing I have ever felt. And after that, and we were over at the nurse's desk, he really didn't have much energy. He didn't really try to struggle. He was like comatose and in a staring state at that point. But when I was looking for the weapon, I had looked down. I saw that I was bleeding profusely and was in pretty bad shape. And I thought, there's nothing else I can do. I can't find the weapon anywhere. So I just have to let go and walk away. And so I did. I walked away. I think I went out into the hallway just initially because I turned around, kind of realized I didn't want to be there, turned around, and he moved back a couple of feet and sat in on a chair outside the big bathroom where the mother and the about 8 children were. And he was just staring straight ahead. It was kind of like he was looking past me. And then, you know, it was basically he never moved after that. When the police arrived, he was still sitting in that chair, not moving.
0: God was certainly with you, with 100%. The entire school that day.
1: 100%.
2: Police charged Michael Stankiewicz with 39 offenses, including 2 counts of homicide, 16 counts of aggravated assault, and 1 count of having a weapon on school property.
3: In November 2001, Stankiewicz was sentenced to 132 to 264 years in prison, one of the longest prison sentences in York County history, for a non-murder charge. The attack left 11 students hurt, 3 staff members, with the principal being the most seriously injured.
2: And Marina shares the next step in her journey, working through the physical and emotional trauma. Marina, your injuries were severe. You talked about them. How

0: ring finger and my small finger were amputated from my hand, only hanging on my small finger by a little piece of flap of skin, and this one was amputated back here at the knuckle. The machete pretty much went in on an angle the whole way into the center of my hand. And on my arm, I was struck here, and I have a deep cut into my arm here, but it did not hit the artery. Mm-hmm. I was struck so many times here in my wrist area, the ulna bone, which is the smaller of your two bones, was cut twice in a very close proximity to each other, so there were two cuts right next to each other. I had lots of bruises and just minor cuts on my shoulders and the rest of my body, but nothing significant there. But I lost 50% of my blood at my school that day, and that's a lot. That's a lot. I was kind of blipping in and out of shock because of that.
1: Yeah, once again, I can't believe how you were able to do everything that you did do. How have you healed emotionally?
0: So the cognitive and emotional, and I would add spiritual piece to that, is more difficult than the physical healing. When you're going through physical injuries and healing from that, it's a concrete thing. You know, you get to a point when there's really nothing more that can be done, and then you have to adapt to that. But when you're talking about the cognitive, the way you think about things, the emotions, the way you feel about them, and then the spiritual, you know, why me, what ifs, those kinds of things. Those kind of go on for a lifetime. And I had to work hard at kind of coming out of that and getting a better attitude and then finally being resilient from what had happened. I could have easily wanted to go into a hole and just sit forever, but that's not living then. So you really have to work hard at kind of getting back to some sense of new normalcy.
1: How did you find that your faith really helped carry you through that journey?
0: Oh, 100%. My faith was very important to me. I talk to God all the time about this event, about the things that I do now since the event. I ask for a lot of guidance, a lot of wisdom, a lot of help and courage to get through it. And it took me probably about 10 years of counseling to be able to overcome the emotional and cognitive piece and the spiritual piece. And God and I had some conversations and we talked about it. But, you know, you can get through things if you work hard at it.
1: And part of getting through it was writing a letter to the attacker. Tell us about that.
0: So on October the 2nd of 2006, Nickel Mines in Lancaster, which is about an hour from my home, happened in their one-room schoolhouse. An intruder went in and shot all 10 of the girls, left the boys go, shot all 10 of the girls. They lost 6 of their daughters that day, and 6 were critically injured. The next day on television, I watched the procession of the Amish community in their buggies heading toward the families of the intruder, his mother and father, his wife and children, and his in-laws. And they went to offer their condolences, their sympathies. They offered food, and they offered comfort and forgiveness. And when I saw that, I thought, if they can forgive this man who intruded into their one-room schoolhouse for what he did, I can certainly do that and forgive the intruder that came into my school. And so I worked hard at that for about 3 years. It took me, I had to go through a mediation process to be able to, I wrote a letter and I just wanted it delivered to him so that he knew that I forgave him. And in my letter, I basically just said, I forgive you for what you did to my students, to my staff, and for what you did to me personally. I also had 6 questions I was hoping that he would answer. He was the only one that had the answer to the questions that I wanted to know. He refused to read my letter. He said he would never read it and that I was basically worthless as a human being to him. So he didn't read my letter that I know of, and he passed away in 2023. However, forgiveness, for me, forgiveness is a gift you give to yourself. And after I forgave him, I could kind of release that barrier of what I was carrying with me and move through life in a better way.

0: by setting this example, by forgiving him, how do you hope this helps, inspires others to do the same?
1: Well, just like the Amish community inspired me to forgive, I hope that people can understand that when you forgive someone for something, it is something that you can use in your life to move forward, and you are calmer, your soul feels better, and it's not condoning what is done, and it's not understanding it or believing that it's okay. It's just forgiving it.
0: What is the reaction that you receive from the students and from the teachers that were there when they saw that you said, I am forgiving him? What was their reaction?
1: The community at my school was always a very supportive community, and they are just phenomenal people, and they have always had a huge respect for not only myself, but my entire staff. It took a whole staff of teachers and support staff to get through this, mm-hmm. and we did it together, and the community was right there with us, supporting us 100% of the way. And so when I forgave him, I think it was, for them, it was just a natural progression, and they understood the importance of that.
0: And how do you find that the students that were involved in that kindergarten class and the teacher, how have they healed?
1: We spent initially a lot of time bringing in people who were professional in understanding trauma for young children. And so we would have open houses for the parents of the kindergartners to try to help them understand how to best help their children. So we worked hard at that as a school and a school district. We had many of those sessions that the parents understood what they needed to look for and kind of watch for through time. These kiddos were kindergartners, and so we had them in my school for 6 years, mm-hmm. and that was a blessing. Because my teachers could then watch them carefully also, and if they saw anything that would crop up that needed attention, they would contact their families, and then the families would take it from there. Any interventions they might need, the school district certainly gave out lots of resources for interventions.
0: Well, you certainly set the tone and how people should react to something like this.
1: Well, it's not easy. I won't say it's an easy journey, but it's a necessary journey because you have to keep living and you have to keep putting one foot in front of the other and you become resilient. No one is exempt from trauma in their lives. We are all going to have traumatic things happen and challenging things happen to us at various levels, but we can get through it, and I'm a good example of that, I hope.
0: Well, you are for sure.
1: Yeah, thank you.
0: Norino returned as principal at the elementary school 2 months after the attack and worked there as the principal for 14 more years.
2: Turning pain into purpose. Norina's experience inspired her to write a memoir, Glory of Sadness, Faith, Love, Hope, Trump's School Attack.
0: It shares her survival story and the lessons she learned from this attack. And so you wrote a memoir. Here is the book right here, Glorious Sadness, Faith, Love, Hope, Trump's School Attack. Tell us about it.
1: Yes. I've always known from the day this event happened or shortly thereafter that I would write a book someday about it. I didn't know when. I didn't know what that would look like or who it would be for, but I knew it was important to write a book. And I think that's the educator in me. You know, educators, we try to give knowledge to people. So I have learned so much about trauma and healing, perspective, loss. It just goes on and on and on. And so I put it in words. And my hope is that people can benefit from it in some way. I just think that the fact that I survived that day, there's got to be more to my life out there. And so I don't want to miss it. And so when you think of Glorious Sadness, the title, it has a specific meaning for me. Sadness, of course, is, you know, all of the hurt and the pain and the suffering that you go through when you have sadness. And the term glorious, though, means above all else, of highest significance, of high honor. When you think of it in a biblical sense, it means in the presence of God. And there's no better title that I can think of than that huge sadness that we all felt and had to work through. But it was in the presence of God. And that is why my book is so important for that title, Glorious Sadness, where faith, love, and hope did trump school attack. We went through some very difficult things, but we did overcome it. And I think we did it together in the best way we could.
0: And tell us about the book as far as there's guidance in there and suggestions for people.
1: I did put different sections of things in there that I would hope could help different organizations. For instance, there is a whole chapter on lessons that we learned from our lockdown drills and our reunification of the students to their families. We made mistakes, but we learned from those mistakes. And if organizations just read that one chapter, I think it could help them keep their places safer. And they could put some things in place that maybe they didn't think of because they never really went through this experience. But that's in there. I have a whole section for the morning kindergarten class that were 5 and 6 year old children when this happened. They're now 30, 31 year old adults. Mm-hmm. And I asked them if they wanted to answer some questions, and 12 of them responded yes. And so their answers are in this book in a very general way. So I think that's a rare opportunity to have. And, you know, just the whole idea of divine intervention, there's just so much in the book about the divine intervention that I felt in those very quick 25 minutes of what happened to me in my experiences that day. And at the back of my book, I even put a whole series of questions from each chapter for book clubs if they wanted to do my book for their book club. They could do that, and the questions are right there for them. They can just sit and discuss and try to make the world a better place for everybody.
0: What do you hope people take away when reading this book?
1: I really hope people think long and hard about the fact that, again, we're all going to have challenging, adverse situations that happen on our lives throughout time. But with a lot of hard work, with a lot of hope, and a lot of changing of your attitude to a different side of things, looking for a peace that is better than what you had to deal with, and then kind of continuing on in life, it can be done. It is hard work, but it can be done. And I hope that people can read about that, how I did that, and see that I'm a good example of the fact that you can change your attitude, and then you can move forward and keep living life the way it should be.
0: And God can carry you through these difficult journeys.
1: God can be with you 100%. You never have to go through anything alone.
0: So well said. Norina, thank you so much for sharing this with us.
1: Thank you.
0: Norina won an International Book Award for this memoir. It's now available on Amazon. And we want to thank you for watching this special edition of Morning Light.
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1: Left leg, left arm.
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6: Poverty impacts 11 million children in the U.S., forcing families to make impossible choices. 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One in five children are hungry right now because of impossible choices like these. Growing up in West Virginia, I saw kids living with hunger and poverty, and I've seen the impact Save the Children has on their lives.
7: What if I told you that you could get health care without the middleman? Everyone in America knows the challenges and red tape of our health care system. But there's a new format, direct primary care, that has solutions that may change the system. So what is direct primary care? How does it differ from the current system? Dr. Chimene Wheeler joins us to talk about that and more this week on Face the Issues.

0: Hello and welcome to Stand in the Gap. As today, Isaac and I will continue our walk through Jesus' Sermon on the Mount, which is found in the book of Matthew, chapters 5 through 7. Now, in earlier programs, we identified and explained the 9 identified foundational beatitudes found in the first 12 verses of Matthew 5. Then we connected these 9 characteristics to the 2 illustrations of true disciples as living faithfully as salt and light, and that's found in Matthew 5, verses 13 to 16. Now, a point Jesus made very quickly into the sermon was that a true disciple would be and should vision themselves as salt and light. We then emphasized how Jesus established another truth before going into the meat of the sermon. And this was the truth that Jesus said, "Before I go further," so to speak, he was telling them, I don't want you to think that what I will be saying should be construed as if I'm doing away with the Old Testament and the law, and I'm not scrapping it and now starting with something totally unconnected and new. Rather, he said this, to the contrary, I am not come to destroy the law, but to fulfill it. And anyone who diminishes the importance of the Old Testament law or teaches people that it no longer applies, they will be called the least in the kingdom of heaven. Now, following this point, Jesus then emphasized one further time in Matthew 5:20 that perfect righteousness was required before anyone could enter heaven. And he'll explain that more later in the sermon. But it was at this point that Jesus began to identify key Old Testament commands of which everyone were quite familiar, and he broadened them in a way to demonstrate that no man could keep the law completely, and that all men would need his righteousness. Ultimately, he was pointing forward to his sacrificial death on the cross. Now, in the preceding 2 programs, we looked at how Jesus elevated the standard for heaven into heaven was being humanly impossible as he expanded the meaning of thou shalt not murder, linking it to anger. And then last week, he said thou shalt not commit adultery and linking lusting to being equivalent. Now, today, we're going to proceed to the 3rd expanded truth, which happens to come from the 3rd of the 10 commandments, thou shalt not swear falsely. All right, Isaac, we're going to get into this section, and before we do that, why don't you just give a highlight for those who perhaps are watching today who weren't able to watch the first 2, and give the high points, if you could, of that first emphasis on murder and the last week's on adultery, and then we'll get into this aspect here on not swearing falsely in the program today.
1: So as Jesus teaches his disciples, allowing others to listen in, he has done exactly what you just said. He's turned everything upside down, turned it on its head, and he said, you've heard this, but I'm going to tell you this. The real blessing are those who are reviled and persecuted, those sort of things. And he takes it to the law. Instead of going down, you know, one at a time, all 10 of the commandments, he gives 3 of the biggies, so to speak. And he starts with probably the biggest one, murder. And he says it's not just the outward murdering of somebody, premeditated murdering. It's the inward heart of this contempt for another one of God's creatures that you bring it to the point. So we talk about be angry, but sin not. Mm-hmm. It's not wrong to be righteous indignation, but it's wrong to harbor resentment towards brother, for example. And then he takes it into lusting and adultery and divorce, and I think there's a carryover there. I think that there is oftentimes an anger and a resentment that happens even between married couples, unfortunately, that leads to oftentimes the man thinking of somebody else and then maybe acting on that, maybe not ever outwardly acting on it, but inwardly acting on it is still adultery. And the same idea with this idea of divorce, just, oh, easy, a divorce, just write her a certificate when you're tired of. And this is defending, this is women's rights back in those days, but it's human rights because we are all created in the image of God. We are image bearers of God, and God has given us these instructions, not just so that we can say, what can I do to work my way around this? And that's what the Pharisees were doing. Well, so-and-so said this, and if we logically conclude that if that's true, then maybe we can leapfrog over to here, and then we can go back here, and it's like this Chinese checkers game, and bouncing all around. He said, no. This is about your intentions of your heart. And it's about loving God and loving others so that even the idea with the murder, your sacrifice, your communion with God is not there if you have a problem with somebody else. Well, again, spouses, you know, parents and children, all of these relationships, they go back to our relationship with God. And if you are going to have a relationship with God, you can't do it on your own. You can't earn that relationship. You don't deserve that relationship. It's only through Jesus Christ. And that's why he keeps saying, but I say, we must go through Jesus Christ and Christ alone. And it's going to get to that in his sermon, but even leading up to it, we see our need for Jesus Christ. Stay with us. We're going to take a quick time out. We'll be back to talk about this passage.
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0: Well, thank you for being with us today again here on Stand in the Gap. And as we're going through the Sermon on the Mount, if you're just joining us for the first time, we've been in the process of looking at the Sermon on the Mount, as I said at the beginning, starting in Matthew chapter 5. And we'll conclude, ultimately, weeks down the road, by looking at and then going through the end of Matthew chapter 7. But if you don't have your Bible out, I would encourage you. We put some verses up on the screen from time to time as a help. But I would encourage you to read through this section. And actually start at the beginning of Matthew and read through, because all of the chapters do tie together. And we're anchoring on the Sermon on the Mount and the Beatitudes because it is the most important of all sermons, because Jesus did it. But the understanding of it is, frankly, way beyond our ability and time to talk about on this program. We're just hitting the highlights. But Isaac, let's get right into this, because we're going to need the time again today to do this. But Jesus now moves. He started with the sixth command, thou shalt not murder. He then moved to, as you described, the seventh command, thou shalt not commit adultery, and all that you said. But then it kind of goes back to actually what is the third commandment, but here it says, you've heard that it hath been said by them of old time, thou shalt not, and the King James says, forswear thyself, or swear falsely. But that's not exactly how the third commandment reads. Would you make the connection here? Where is Jesus going? What is he picking up from the Old Testament here as a point to highlight as he, again, further lays down the foundation of why it's impossible for anyone to be righteous enough to get into heaven?
1: Well, so Jesus, who is really the author of the Ten Commandments himself, he's making a connection between number 3, thou shalt not take the name of the Lord thy God in vain, and number 9, thou shalt not bear false witness. And these two are coming together in this section of the Sermon on the Mount. And so he's talking about oaths, and I'll just go ahead and read, starting here, Matthew chapter 5, starting verse 33. He says, again, you heard that it was said to those of old, you shall not swear falsely, but shall perform to the Lord what you have sworn. And so what he's talking about here is perjury, using false pretense of being godly and saying, you know, by God's name, I promise you this. And we can get into lots of examples of that. I remember Peter, when he's swearing that he doesn't know Jesus, basically, God can damn me to hell if I'm lying to you about this, is what they're saying. So they're using an overtly religious tone, calling in for swearing God as part of this, as God is my witness, I promise, and yet they're being nothing honest out of it. And so there's a lot to unpack here, but he goes on, he says, verse 34, but I say to you, do not take an oath at all, either by heaven, for it is the throne of God, or by the earth, for it is the footstool, or by Jerusalem, for it is the city of the great king, and do not take an oath by your head, for you cannot make one hair white or black. And so we have to kind of understand what was going on with the Pharisees. Again, they're kind of hopscotching all these different things. But they were trying to say, well, okay, so we can't take the name of the Lord God in vain, which means I can't say, as God is my witness, I promise this, when I know that I'm lying about it, or I don't have the intention of actually following through with it. Later in Matthew chapter 23, Jesus gets after the Pharisees again because they would swear on the temple, haha, I had my fingers crossed, I swore on the temple, I didn't swear on the temple gold. You swore on the gold of the temple, the treasury of the temple is what enforces what they can do because they have the money to pay for it. So therefore, that one you have to do. I don't have to do anything because I just swore on the temple and that's an empty building. I swore on the altar of sacrifice. That's okay, that doesn't mean anything, that's shallow. Fingers crossed. You swore on the actual sacrifice on the altar. That's an actual lamb, and you have to pay up. You have to do. So they were doing all these weird little games. So again, it's like when somebody's promising you, and they have their hand behind their back. And say, wait, why do you have your fingers crossed?
0: So in reality, what you're saying is that they were, the Pharisees and others who swore falsely, were saying, I'm telling the truth, but as you're saying like this, but they were lying. The Pharisees were the leaders. They were the religious establishment. They were the truth. Well, theoretically,
1: right.
0: They were to be the truth makers.
1: They were to
0: makers,
1: be respected as godly people.
0: But they really weren't.
1: No. No, so they're bringing God's name into it, but they're trying to do it on the sly. So they're trying to talk about the temple, but I didn't say God. So they were super, super careful. They don't even talk about Yahweh. They call him Jehovah, the Lord, because they're afraid of misusing. But that wasn't the whole point. The point was, and that's what he gets to in the last of it, be honest. Say what you're going to say. And so they would do all of this, and Jesus says it's better to say no oath at all. So, they are so misconstruing their position of respected religious leader that they're taking out. But you've been in political leaderships.
0: Mm-hmm.
1: You have to take an oath of office. Yeah. Anybody who's been married, you take a covenant before God and these witnesses. Are we disobeying this rule when we take an oath, for example, of office or a covenant ceremony of wedding?
0: Well, you know, that's a good question and application. Mm-hmm. And the question where the answer would be straight up, no, an oath is not a sin if, in fact, it is done properly and for the right reason. Mm-hmm. All right, now, for example, you need to choose the one in marriage. All right, all those watching us, we have taken our oath of marriage. Most if we pull out our certificates of marriage, it'll say oath. Why is that?
1: Mm.
0: Well, because it is one of the most solemn ceremonies. It was established by God at the beginning. Mm. An oath in a marriage ceremony is a statement because ultimately... A particularly biblical wedding, mm-hmm. or even an Old Testament wedding, as far as that goes, it was before God, mm-hmm. and an oath saying it is in the presence of God and man. Right?
1: Yep.
0: You've married a lot of people. How many times
1: performed
0: have you
1: the seen? Weddings for them? Yeah, yep. Married them that way. Yeah.
0: Right.
1: I married one
0: you've
1: person
0: married
1: myself.
0: One woman.
1: Right. Yeah.
0: And you've kept your oath. But see, that's the point. But in the presence of God, doing something that God has commanded, a marriage, recognizing before God, I before God promise to do love my wife until death, ultimately is biblical, that is proper. Ultimately, see, Jesus is going to later, he's going to introduce the church.
1: Mm-hmm. Mm-hmm.
0: As the groom and the church, those of us who trust in Christ, and there will be a marriage, and he has promised to us. And so that's why we say, our husband and wife, as Christ so loved the church. All right. So this is a progressive delineation of truth that Jesus is laying out in this process, ultimately building up to that perfect relationship of Christ and the church. But it applies
1: so we
0: here.
1: See that in the Ten Commandments. We see it Sermon on the Mount. But we saw the introduction to the sermon, the Beatitudes. All of these things are building on each other. And then even today, so we saw adultery and divorce. Was that last week? I think we looked at that. And now Jesus is talking about oaths. Well, it's still that's building even on that. So, you know, I would love to hear you then explain that last verse, let your yea be yea and your nay be nay. And in our home, you do talk about this a lot on radio and in TV. At our home, we often say, hey, give me a straight up answer. Don't, and we'll say, remember Sam Rohr says, let your yea be yea and your nay be nay. But could you explain that to us? Because you have seen people take an oath and then kind of try to dance around it. Well, I know this might be the Constitution, but I think that this is better for us right now. Talk to us about that. I mean, this is not as easy as it sounds.
0: No, it's not. And to back and answer your first question about oath, yes, the oath of marriage.
1: Mm.
0: Okay, we explain that. The other oath that I've taken is the oath of office.
1: Mm.
0: Why did our founders call it and set up an oath of office? Well, the procedure was that our nation was founded on biblical principles. That's why there was an oath of office. And when we take it, we put our hand on the Bible. So my left hand was on the Bible. My right hand is a solemn testimony before God. Before God, to the best of my ability, I will do what I have promised to do. Okay. Oaths are solemn, mm-hmm. and they should be kept for solemn times.
1: Don't flippantly do it. Just like you don't flippantly get married or divorced, you don't just do this. I feel like this might be an idea I should do.
0: Yeah, and that's why in the Old Testament it says better not to make an oath and not keep it.
1: Yeah, because in the New Testament we see Jesus gets put under oath when he's being questioned. We see Paul takes an oath. Even Hebrews says that God makes an oath on his own name to us. But he's saying take it seriously, and that leads us to the honesty part. And that's what's interesting to me, this connection at the end.
0: See that, I think that's the whole part here, is that God is the author of truth. Mm. God, there is no falsehood in our God. All true. But the devil, the other guy, he is the author of lies. He is the father of lies. So he's everything dishonest. So when we take an oath before God, it is never, ever to be broken. Mm. All right. And only those, I used to be in office and work with a lot of attorneys, and people used to say this. Look, it used to be when I make a deal, all you needed to do, right? And because, as it says here, let your yea be yea. And the solemnity was the handshake. There were no contracts. Now there are contracts.
1: Your word was good.
0: And contracts are broken all the time. And we often said this: we've become so litigious, and we so violate this provision of what God is saying that no longer is a yay, yes, I promise, and you can count on it. Now we go to contracts. But I guarantee you, contracts and the law are made to be broken. Mm-hmm. That's something the legal profession knows. Contracts are made to be broken. Hmm. Not a promise. Mm-hmm. If I say yes to you, and what Jesus is saying here, if you speak a lot, if all you do is just utter a bunch of words and you put in things like, now honestly, I'm really telling you the truth now, you better run from them, because you know most of the time they're not telling you the truth. Mm-hmm. So the emphasis, what Jesus is saying, is honesty is simple. Integrity, my relationship with God, is identified horizontally with man. And it ought to be, when God says, this is the truth, I reflect it by saying yes. And when I say I do in a wedding to my wife, I do. I'll keep it. It's simplicity, and that's what Jesus is saying. But the Pharisees, they had twisted this thing all around and were finding loopholes. They were under the contract mentality that was made to be broken, living by the letter of the law, not the spirit of the law. The spirit of the law is, I promise, I will keep it. Let your yea be yea, and your nay be nay. Because that's the way God himself is. He says nothing for effect. What he says is to be taken seriously, and that's why he said not one jot or one tittle is going to be changed. It's that perfect. So, Isaac, so anyways, back to you on that a little bit. Any thoughts as we wrap up here on this first segment?
1: No, I think that's so good that we see oaths being taken the right way, even in the New Testament. We see it in the Old Testament. We see God using it himself. But the reason why commandment number 9, don't false witness, and commandment number 3, don't take God's name in vain, is that if your yea is not yea, if you're known to be a liar and a scoundrel and you're always tricking people, that's a reflection on God, especially if you're supposed to be a godly person.
0: Absolutely.
1: I think that's what takes it back to this taking God's name in vain.
0: Mm. And ladies and gentlemen, stay with us as we'll be back in just a moment and wrap up this program today. And again, thanks for being with us. We'll just have a few minutes more, and then we'll bid you adieu.

0: For over 2,000 years, pastors have carried the light of the gospel through opposition, persecution, and every flaming arrow of the enemy. But sadly, now more than ever, our nation is experiencing a period of spiritual darkness. But what would happen if churches threw off the shackles of fear and boldly stood for truth? If 100,000 pastors around the nation joined together and committed to preaching God's word no matter the consequence? Pastors who are unaffected by changing times and the opinions of men? What would happen if America's pulpits became aflame with the preaching of righteousness? The great darkness from rejecting God's standards would be expelled, the prayers of God's people heard, our nation healed, and God's blessings restored. The time has come to stand.
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2: Well, again, thank you for being with us today. And we're going to conclude here now on our emphasis on the third commandment about false swearing and oaths. We've gone over that. Isaac, this is we've talked about it. It's in some degrees, it's a complex thought. But in the end, it's very simple, which leads me to ask you this time. How have you taught this matter of honesty and swearing and false swearing, that kind of thing, to your children? Because it's certainly a fundamental thing.
3: I don't understand what the fascination with our culture and using God's name in the middle of things that have nothing to do with what it is. So we've tried to help our kids recognize that as much as we can. We try not to watch stuff that has that or to filter it out. If we're watching even the news sometimes, somebody will say God's name in vain. And since my kids were little, and they still do it, they'll say, he shouldn't say that. And we'll talk about it. You know, he shouldn't use God's name. We'll be out somewhere in public and somebody maybe we know says God's name in vain. Sometimes it's even a person who claims to be a Christian, and we'll get back in the car. Or we don't say it. You know, did you notice? Yeah, that wasn't that was not good. So we want it to stand out. But the other thing I try to emphasize to my children, and this is what's interesting, that this ties into other than just the thou shalt not take the name of the Lord thy God in vain. How is that done? That is done when we claim to be a Christian, but we don't act like one. And George Barna talks about this all the time. The majority of Americans still claim the name of Christianity, but they're not remnant Christians. They don't have a biblical worldview. And that's a problem. And that's one of the things I do try to teach my kids, and is that's the yay be yay, nay be nay. That's you are worth your word if you promise somebody something. And so one of the things is that try not to promise. Don't overpromise. Just recently, I wanted to go hear one of our co-hosts was preaching revival near me, and I said on Facebook to him, I said, I hope to be there tonight. And I was going to be there with not just me and some other people were going to come with me, but things happened last minute. I barely made it there just by myself, but it was a possibility I wouldn't have made it. And if I would have said, even in a text or on Facebook, I'm going to see you tonight. We like to include Lord willing, or I hope to, or I'm planning to, or that's the plan, you know, that's the goal. There's a lot of things that can change, and when we say I will do this or I will, then you need to recognize what you're saying. Don't lightly take a promise. Don't lightly take an oath. Let your yea be yea and your nay be nay.
2: You know, Isaac, we didn't even get into it, but we also know other passages of Scripture that we will give an account even to every word that we speak. It all ties in. Ladies and gentlemen, I hope that, again, there's been something that's been beneficial for you. But again, watch your speech. We try to watch our speech. Be careful what we say. We will give an account for every word. What's the instruction? Speak that which is right. Speak to people about the gospel. Yes, those are good words. Express those things which are encouraging and cause others to aspire to greater obedience before God. Those are good words. Stay away from the words that we hear on the news. and even many of our leaders who say things that are absolutely the opposite of what we see here. So, a lot we can all take to mind. Anyway, thanks for being with us again today, and I trust that you'll have a great week, and the Lord willing, we will be back again with you again right here, same place, next week.

0: Come on, kiddo. Do your homework, okay?
1: Oh, no. What are you wearing? Can you just go in the other room and watch your show?
2: It would be a shame for you to get sick at this time of year.
3: Is he okay?
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The first sign of Israel becoming a nation is a fulfilled sign. It's a done deal. It's being fulfilled every day as well. These other signs we're looking at have not yet been fulfilled, but they're on the verge of being fulfilled and could be fulfilled in short order.

0: Oh, give thanks unto the Lord, for he is good, and his mercy endureth forever. Welcome to The Christian and the Culture, a program designed to help you, the believer, learn how to navigate life in this ungodly world. You know, there are a lot of pressures on us here in this world, but the Bible declares that God has given us victory over all the works of the devil. Paul writes about this when he writes to the church at Colossae, and he says that Jesus has basically defeated the devil, and you and I are made free in him. So today we want to talk to you about a real good topic that will help you to survive the coming storm that Satan is bringing in these last days. Yes. But first, let me introduce my co-host, Pastor Brian Weatherspoon of Tabernacle Harvest Church and Pastor Tim Baldwin of Bethel Deliverance Church Northeast. Gentlemen, greet our audience today.
1: Thank you so much, Bishop, and Christian and Culture family. Rules of engagement, move the coffee table, get everybody in the room. We got a hot topic for you today.
2: Christian and the Culture family, welcome back. So excited to see you all. And let's jump in, gentlemen.
1: Let's do it.
0: It is so good to have you join us. I know you. We don't take it for granted. So you take the time to join us there on your television to learn what the Word of God is saying. And we just want to say thank you. Thank you for joining with us. Thank you for tuning in to The Christian and the Culture. So many people I meet and they tell me we watch The Christian and the Culture. I get letters from people in different areas and they just want to let us know how much of a blessing this program has been.
1: Praise
0: and
1: God.
0: We say thank you. Thank you. Thank you for tuning in. Thank you for writing us.
1: Yes.
0: Even if you have a complaint, write to us.
1: Yes.
0: You know, you may be a fan of anybody other than the Celtics. Well, you know, we love you anyway. We love you anyway. We understand that the Celtics are God's team. So just go on ahead and join with us. Become assimilated. You will be assimilated. We will bring you in. Amen. So you don't have to worry so much about your basketball season. We were less than victorious this year, but don't worry about it. In 3 days, we will rise from the dead, and we will conquer the NBA. So we want you to join us today in Romans chapter 8, verse 13.
1: Yes.
0: This is where we're going to concentrate our study. For if you live after the flesh, you shall die. But if you through the Spirit do mortify the deeds of the body, you shall live. Now, gentlemen, in my opinion, my humble opinion, and it's just an opinion, Romans chapter 8 is probably the greatest chapter in the New Testament.
2: It's a good chapter.
0: It really addresses every area of our life. And when we get down to this, Paul has addressed the carnal mind and the spirit mind.
2: Yeah.
0: And we get here, he says, if we live after the flesh, we'll die. But if you through the Spirit do mortify, put to death the deeds of the body, you shall live.
1: Yes, sir.
0: Unpack that for our audience today.
2: If you live according to the flesh, you'll die. If you live according to, he's not saying literally the flesh, but he's saying the fallen nature.
1: Yep.
2: We live based on our fallen nature. It produces death. He writes this throughout his writings, you know. And then he talks about to mortify the flesh. Here's what he's saying. He's saying that we should kill it or render it ineffective.
1: Yep.
2: Right? And so if I live by the flesh, it creates or leads to death. But if I mortify it, if I render it ineffective, then it leads to life.
1: Mm-hmm.
0: All right, now before we jump to you, he does this all the time.